0: combination of extreme heat and dry conditions in Ontario and northern Minnesota led to raging wildfires. Then this week, weather patterns forced the smoke into the Great Lakes region and down the east coast of the U.S. Health experts warn wildfire smoke is dangerous. It's made up of tiny particles that can be inhaled deep into a person's lungs and even enter the bloodstream. Here's how Dr. David Eisenman, a professor of medicine at UCLA, puts it.
1: There are studies that show effects on the heart with increased heart attacks and heart failure. There's strokes associated with it, respiratory illnesses.
0: Eisenman says, depending on air quality reports, reduce outdoor activity, use air filters, and wear an N95 mask. Ava Berger, NPR News.
2: The major reservoirs that hold water from the Colorado River just set a shocking new record. For member station KJZZ, Alex Hager reports the combined amounts in Lake Powell and Lake Mead is now the lowest it's been since 1957.
3: The last time there was this little water stored along the Colorado River, Lake Powell hadn't even been built yet. Jack Schmidt directs the Center for Colorado River Studies at Utah State University.
4: It's a real reminder of what a remarkably small amount of water we have left in the system. We've never been in this position. We are truly in uncharted territory.
3: Schmidt said Western policymakers aren't doing enough to turn things around. He compared current negotiations over sharing the Colorado River to a bus careening toward a cliff, with state policymakers arguing about who should steer rather than hitting the brakes. The federal government is expected to release new rules for managing water as soon as next week. For NPR News, I'm Alex Hager in Phoenix.
2: It's NPR. The Trump administration is reviving a rule that could deny green cards to immigrants who use public benefits. That could include food stamps, housing vouchers, Medicaid, and other benefits. The policy, known as public charge, appeared today in the Federal Register and will be formally published next week. The policy was implemented by President Trump in his first term, but President Biden narrowed it. Immigrant rights advocates warn it could cause families to avoid seeking assistance, even when they or their U.S. citizen children legally qualify. Actor Hal Williams has died at the age of 91. He was best known for playing Officer Smitty in the 1970s hit TV show Sanford and Son. NPR's Chloe Veltman has this remembrance.
5: Hal Williams got his big break in 1972 when he landed the recurring role of the friendly neighborhood cop on Sanford and Son. He got big laughs for patiently translating his partner Officer Hoppy Hopkins's very formal way of talking.
6: So until we apprehend the suspect in question.
5: Into real talk with father and son Fred and Amon. Sanford.
7: Until this cat gets busted, be cool on copper. And if he hits on you, contact your local fuzz.
5: Williams also starred in 227, the classic 1980s NBC sitcom centered on the day-to-day lives of a group of black middle-class apartment building residents in Washington, D.C. Born in 1934 in Columbus, Ohio, Hal Williams worked as a postal worker and corrections officer before heading to Hollywood in the late 60s to pursue acting. Chloe Veltman, NPR News.
2: U.S. stocks closed lower today amid a tech sell-off and a new wave of U.S. strikes against Iran. 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
9: This is KCUR 89.3. I'm Nomi Nujiadine. California-based company Deep Fission has not met a July 4th federal deadline to build an experimental and controversial one-mile underground nuclear reactor in Kansas. The company says it's now focusing on goals like drilling to depth at commercial scale and safely integrating nuclear components underground. Labette County Commissioner Vince Scheibe says he's pleased with the company's transparency since the initial announcement in December 2025.
10: They're trying to interact better with the public and let them know, you know, they are here to support our town as well as hopefully new energy in the future.
9: A prototype reactor canister has arrived on the site in Parsons. The company will drill a large diameter borehole for the canister and says nuclear work at the site is expected next year. A new process will help the Kansas State Board of Education comply with a new law banning cell phones in K-12 schools. Daniel Cottle reports.
11: The state board must verify that each school district and accredited private school has adopted policies to comply with the phone ban. Students are not allowed to use their phones during the school day, and they have to store their phones in an inaccessible location. Ahead of the fall semester, the board will send a certification form to each superintendent and private school administrator. Schools must also adopt policies barring employees from contacting students on social media in most circumstances. For the Kansas News Service, I'm Daniel Caudle.
12: The federal government has approved a Kansas plan to offer more flexible support for people with disabilities to live independently. Rachel Schnelly of the Kansas News Service reports.
13: The new Kansas Community Support Waiver targets people age 5 and older with developmental and intellectual disabilities. It's for people who do not require 24-hour care, but still need help with things like therapies and employment services. The Kansas Department for Aging and Disability Services says federal regulators have approved a projected enrollment of 500 individuals for the first year. The new Medicaid program starts October 1st.
12: Rachel Schnelly reporting for the Kansas News Service. Missouri health officials have confirmed more than 40 cases of cyclosporiasis. Sarah Fentum has more.
14: Local public health agencies are following up with patients to learn their travel and food history. Cyclospora is a parasite so small you need a microscope to see it. It's spread through eating food that's contaminated with human feces. The infection causes diarrhea and other digestive problems. The CDC has reported no deaths due to the outbreak. Authorities still haven't ID'd the origin of this outbreak, but those in the past have been linked to lettuce and other leafy fruits and vegetables. Federal health officials have logged more than 1,600 confirmed cases nationwide and are investigating thousands more. I'm Sarah Fentum, St. Louis Public Radio.
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15: Good morning and welcome to Up to Date on KCUR 89.3. I'm Steve Kraske. The rave reviews Kansas City is getting for hosting World Cup matches this summer has triggered a new round of questions about what this might mean for the future. Could Kansas City host the Women's World Cup in a few years or a Rugby World Cup tournament? We'll listen to an episode of Sports Beat KC from the Kansas City Star and KCUR to get some answers. Also today, none of the leading candidates for the Republican nomination for the 5th District Congressional race actually live in the district. What does that mean? And a quick note today, we had planned to have Kansas Senator Jerry Moran on the show today talking about the Veterans Reform Bill, but he canceled late yesterday evening. First up, Travis Meyer and Abby Higginbotham, both reporters for Axios Kansas City, cover the World Cup closely, including reporting from inside the stadium. Today they join us to run down some of the storylines that stood out to them from this World Cup. Travis, Abby, good to have you both here. Thanks for taking the time.
16: Yeah, thanks for having us.
17: Great to be here.
15: So when you look back at the World Cup, how are you going to remember it after covering it from so many different angles over the past few weeks, Abby?
16: I would say I'm just in shock. It feels like a Monet. We're too close to it right now to see the full picture.
15: Right.
16: And so after a couple of weeks, I think really just absorbing everything that happened, it was a packed month. But what I'm surprised by is that the real story was us. It was Kansas City, even though we had so many international fans here.
15: From what sense? Yeah. Well, why do you say from Kansas City was the focus?
16: Well, I mean, you look at FanFest and that first opening day was 60% locals. And, you know, it's in Kansas City. But what was shocking is that Kansasians showed up.
15: Yeah.
16: It's proof that Kansas City loves Kansas City. Like this whole last month was just... they wanted to show the world what Kansas City was and how much Kansas City wants the world to come here.
15: Yeah. Travis, do you have a different perspective on this, or was that it?
17: I think that pretty much sums it up.
15: Right.
17: I see a lot of people online talking about how let's never go back. And I think what they mean by that is we just saw a month of welcoming people from all over, showing the very best of what Kansas City has to offer to the world.
15: Yeah.
17: There was a massive range of diversity of international travelers experiencing America, experiencing Kansas City for the first time.
15: Yeah.
17: And we loved to see the scenes from that. We loved to see the Argentinian parties in the streets and the Dutch march down Grand and everything that, you know, the fervor that Colombia and Mexico fans brought here. It was just a a great party and a great showcase of the city.
15: You know, I think one thing that gets forgotten in all this is that prior to the World Cup, we all will remember, there was all kinds of doubt, skepticism. Could Kansas City pull this off? How will we show out for this thing? And yet, we did it, didn't we?
16: We did. There was a lot of anxiety beforehand. Yeah. And I'm actually going to pass this to Travis because you did an amazing piece on hotel prices. That was one of them that everyone was like kind of beforehand.
15: Yeah.
16: And I'm actually going to pass this to Travis because you did an amazing.

0: international travel, especially at this time, people are booking late. Just wait, just wait.
1: Yeah.
0: And within a week or two, the numbers started filling up. The bookings started happening. I'm not sure if they ever got to the level that they were maybe hoping for.
1: Yeah.
0: But it was clear that people came in. People visited. Those stadiums were full.
2: And I just want to add that I think inherently people just like to doom and gloom. And I know I do it. I expect the worst and then I'm very excited when the best happens. Yeah. And that's what feels like happened.
1: You know, we talked last time you were here. There were lessons learned here. One of them is that maybe the hotel rooms fill up late. You know, another one is that some businesses that did some promotion and were located in the right spots did better than maybe other businesses. There was this early sense that everybody was going to be awash in customers, and that didn't happen. But some businesses did benefit, right?
0: Yeah. I think Kansas City is learning what it's like to host big events like this. And I think organizers want to host future big events like this.
1: Yeah.
0: And so what does that look like, you know, as first-time World Cup hosts? We don't really know. We can only try to take what FIFA tells us, what other events have looked like. And the more events we host where we're bringing in domestic and international visitors, the more we'll realize what impact that will look like. People can adjust accordingly. I think it'll be smoother in the future, if there is a future.
1: You know, Abby, you guys were out at Kansas City Stadium, otherwise known as Arrowhead, you know, during the tournament. It was transformed into a very different place compared to what it looks like during a Chiefs game. How was it different? Did you notice much difference when you were out there?
2: I mean, what I realized is how much of the identity is in the letters. And like, they covered everything up. There was not a like hint of Arrowhead. There was a couple. There was like Super Bowl champion signs. There was some red peeking through that you could tell was for Chief logos. But they changed the field. They changed all the signage. That big one out front saying yes. Kansas City Stadium. There's a quote from Travis in one of our articles that was like, I didn't know how much I'd care about a sign.
0: Oh, yeah.
1: Because we all identify with that so much.
0: Sure, yeah. You see it off in the distance, Chiefs, Arrowhead. Yeah. And when it just says FIFA World Cup and it's blue instead of red, you kind of have to double take a little bit. Yeah.
1: But you wrote that you had to hunt to find anything Chiefs related inside that stadium.
2: Absolutely. I mean, even the Hall of Fame room was completely covered up. So, you know, what is that room for then now? But it was surreal to see walk into a stadium that you've, you know, your teens, as a child, go to see the Chiefs game. For now, it's a completely different sport.
0: Fans knew what stadium they were walking into. You know, I asked a couple international visitors and they said, oh, yeah, you know, I don't know much about American football, but, you know, the Chiefs, Mahomes, right? Kelsey.
1: Right.
0: Like, ah, you got it.
1: Yeah.
0: You got it.
1: That's all you need to know. Yeah.
2: Dropping names. It's fun. Yeah.
1: Well, I went to FanFest myself and had a really good time. How much time did you guys spend there, and what stood out to you about that entire experience?
2: I wish I spent more time there.
1: Really?
2: Yeah. It was a party every day. You can't party every day, but you had the opportunity to. Mm-hmm. And I think that was the best part of that was the first day. Mexico's there. Yeah. I mentioned this. There wasn't a game in town for Mexico, but all of the fans in the area just flooded FanFest. And they had a party. It was rain or shine. It got pushed back because of like lightning happening. They didn't know if they were going to be able to continue that game. No one really planned with umbrellas. So everyone is out there like soaking wet, watching this giant screen, but screaming with joy. And also like afterwards, the moment that like from FanFest I take away is everyone was tired. Like they'd been on their feet, like, you know, maybe they drank too much. They were sleepy. And they're on the streetcar just singing.
1: Yeah.
2: Yeah, just having a good time.
1: Yeah, that's what really struck me was the vibe of the place. Very chill, very relaxed, just people having a nice time. Mm-hmm. And lots of people together having a nice time.
2: I want something like that to continue. Yeah. We have like a gathering that is free and accessible for everyone in the area. The streetcar was a godsend. That was amazing. Like you didn't have to figure out parking. Maybe downtown, but once you got on the streetcar,
1: just a few blocks down the road, we do have something like that.
2: Yeah,
1: and, you know, in the power and light. So.
0: Sure.

0: Yeah, absolutely. Yeah. Well, Travis, you actually biked to Arrowhead at one point using the trail that goes from the plaza to the stadiums. This new trail, I should point out, this is something that Mayor Lucas actually took advantage of and rode out to the stadium one afternoon. What prompted you to try it out, and what did you make of it?
1: Well, I'm not even sure how new it is. I didn't know.
0: Well, it's newly publicized,
1: newly discovered. I like to bike around, and I had no clue that this thing existed. I knew there was a trail along Brush Creek. I did not know that it went all the way east to Blue River.
0: And I didn't know that either.
1: And there's a Blue River trail that goes all the way north to Stadium Drive, and you could, on match days, apparently, or I think this even happens at Chiefs games, I'm not exactly sure, but you can lock your bike up right there and take a shuttle over to the stadiums. Or you can, if you're like me and crazy and doing it not on a match day, bike all the way to the stadium on Stadium Drive, which I would not recommend necessarily during a heavy traffic event, because it gets a little tight there.
0: Is it well marked?
1: It is pretty well marked. I think they added markings for the World Cup specifically, mm-hmm. because especially along Brush Creek, there are some turns that you can make. Sometimes you're like, I'm not exactly sure where, but then there were signs in the ground. I think Bike Walk KC helped out with that.
0: Yeah.
1: They put signs in the ground saying this way to Arrowhead Stadium, this many miles, this many kilometers. I thought that was kind of a cute little addition for our visitors.
0: Yeah.
1: But for the most part, during the tournament, it was well marked. I think that they could keep those markings up, or maybe even establish some more permanent wayfinding.
0: But you're actually biking along the creek on the sidewalk that goes along the creek.
1: Yeah, right along it. And I was pleasantly surprised by the pathway itself, by the trail itself. It was really well done. They even, where the concrete was a little uneven, filled in some spots so that it was smoother. I saw so much wildlife.
0: Really?
1: Which blew my mind for Brush Creek.
0: Yes.
1: And for that area of the city. I saw blue herons, green herons, turtles.
2: Big nature guy.
1: Yeah. It blew my mind.
0: And I bike along the creek many days coming to work, and I see all of that. And it does surprise you because you're still right in the middle of the city.
1: Yeah, but they have little like wetland zones along the creek that they've curated. I know that they've worked on some stuff with the Blue River. And so it's actually quite a lovely experience when you're not riding along trash pileups.
2: About to say, besides seeing if you can get from point A to B on that trail, Travis also answered the question everybody really wanted to know: why does Brush Creek smell? Well, we don't know, but it does smell.
1: Yeah.
2: No, we in fact figured that out.
1: There were parts of
0: it. I'm here to tell you it does. That's completely accurate.
1: Yeah. There were parts of it. And the Parks Department said, you know, there were some storms, probably kicked up some debris on the bottom. And they did say that the trash that we saw, there was a volunteer corps that I think came out the next day and was working in that area and stuff. And so they have people, they have regular cleanups, they have regular people working there, but just kind of hit and miss there.
0: Well, people might wonder, given the parking prices out at Arrowhead and Kauffman, is this a way to avoid that by biking?
1: I think so. If you're okay with biking 6.5 miles and don't mind getting a little bit of a workout in, I thought it was a great trail. I wish more people knew about it and more people used it, because originally the mayor was saying, you know, come use this trail, I'm going to do it. And there was a lot of skepticism with that in the comments. And so I tried it out and it was quite lovely.
2: And not recommending this, but you could also do what many fans did during the World Cup and take an Uber like almost there and then end up walking through the fields.
0: That's not a bad idea. Well, if you're just joining us, you're listening to Up to Date on KCUR. I'm visiting with two reporters from Axios Kansas City, Travis Meyer and Abby Higginbotham, about all things related to the World Cup. You know, what have politicians and other tourism officials been saying about the World Cup and the impact it could have on tourism in the future?
1: Yeah, I can't speak to exactly what politicians have said. What we do know is we've seen support and money from local, state, and federal. So all the politicians are wanting this to succeed and have put money toward it. As far as organizers, and we heard from Clark Hunt, CEO and chair of the Chiefs, as well as Cliff Illig, who's one of the owners of Sporting, they said, look, now the world knows that this is a sports destination. This is a soccer destination.
0: Right.
1: Illig said that soccer's future is bright in Kansas City, mm-hmm. and that we can expect soccer to be a major economic factor moving
0: That's
1: forward.
0: That's interesting. Yeah. It's amazing how my thinking about soccer transformed during this tournament. I mean, I went from someone who sort of got some of the rules and like paid attention twice a year. I was really into the matches. I'm looking forward to the championship game on Sunday afternoon. And I really got into it. I thought this sport is better than maybe I had given it credit for before.
2: I mean, I would agree, but I'm a Casey Current fan, I loved going.
0: You were already
2: to those
0: there.
2: Games. I mean,
0: I've been there too. Yeah,
2: yeah. It's a good time. So at least from like our local standpoint, I was just like, okay, so we got a bigger stage, more people coming. That was an understatement that I thought, but you know, enjoying the game, you grab a beer, you sit in the stands.
0: Yeah.
2: You watch them kick a ball around. I'm saying that about professional athletes. They do a lot more than that. But it's a good time.
0: Yeah.
1: I think
0: the
1: magic with soccer is watching it with people.
0: Mm-hmm.
1: Because growing up, I would see it on TV and I would think, this is kind of boring. I don't really care to watch it. But I wasn't surrounded by fans.
0: Yes. Yes.
1: And when you're
0: That's a great point, Travis.
1: And at a watch party or at the stadium and feeling the energy. Even back in 2019, when I went to my first Sporting KC game in person, I was blown away by the energy.
0: Yeah.
1: Nonstop for 45-minute blocks, and everyone's rallying and raging and doing their chants. And I was like, this is so much fun. This
0: so
1: is better than maybe some other games to watch in person.
0: Yeah, go ahead, Abby.
2: I was just going to give a call out to Chuanga of like anytime she shoots a score on the pitch, Casey Current, that the crowd goes wild.
0: Wild.
2: And we were there for the first game for the World Cup, and we saw Messi do a hat trick. That's not something I don't think we could ever say again.
0: Yeah.
2: But yeah, it was a once in a lifetime.
1: You're in the press box, and you could hear the Argentina sportscasters like screaming next door over.
0: Wow.
1: Every time they would get close to a goal, the whole collective energy of the stadium would start to get a little higher. Electric.
0: A great memory, right?
2: Yes, absolutely.
0: You've alluded to it already, but both of you talked to a lot of fans for the World Cup from Kansas City, from elsewhere. What did you hear from them? Was it mostly positive, Abby? What kind of conversations did you have?
2: I mean, I think any of the negativity we might have heard from our locals beforehand, worrying about what's going to come from the World Cup. But the fans who visited here loved it. That was the sentiment throughout the entire month, is that maybe things were pricey, but they were just happy to be here and hang out with Kansas Cityans, because they didn't even know where it was on the map before that. They were like, you know, this was never a travel destination for us, but you all have been so kind, hospitable, and now it is somewhere we'll come back.
0: You think they'll come back?
2: I mean, I'd hope. There was a good time. It felt like a giant sleepover. Everyone was just coming to hang out. It was amazing.
0: That's a good analogy.
1: You had one Argentina fan that said that Casey's now on their travel list, right?
2: Yes, absolutely. And I was just like, please come back. Yeah, like the Argentina fans have been a party the entire time. I mean, they've been some of the most devoted fans too. Outside of the Argentina hotel down on Riverfront, there was a couple fans that I talked to that had flown in that morning, and then like an hour later were outside of Messi's hotel just for the off chance that they might get a glimpse of him. So
1: something that struck me was there was some naysayers ahead of time because we were the smallest host city, saying, you know, Kansas City can't host an event like this.
0: Right.
1: The international travelers that we talked to loved the size of the city.
2: Mm-hmm.
1: The Dutch fans, the Swiss, not too big, not too small, lots of green space around here. And I'm like, we're in the crossroads. What are you talking about? But they were talking about around the city. You know, if they're in New York, it's a concrete jungle everywhere they look, unless they go to Central Park. But they were talking about how just the size felt very good and felt very familiar to them.
0: Right, right. Well, you guys have a couple of stories coming up that, again, sort of focus on the aftermath of the World Cup. One details Kansas City's argument for why it was the best host city. Mm-hmm. Is that story still in the works, or where are we with that?
1: I think we could do a story on that to make a case. We sort of earlier this was it was it just yesterday in our newsletter, talked about the soccer capital of America?
2: Yes. So, you know, the phrase that we're the soccer capital is what we honed in on and what we focused on. But I think we're kind of waiting until more numbers come down for this summer, for June, like MCI, like any travel numbers, to really make that case, because I think they will. So
0: you also have a story in the works that focuses on how to deal with our World Cup hangover, our collective World Cup hangover. Yeah. Interesting idea. What's that story going to be about?
2: I mean, have you ever come back from a big vacation and just kind of felt a little sad after?
0: Yep.
2: That's exactly what we're diving into.
1: Yeah. There's a whole psychology. I interviewed a counselor yesterday, and there's a whole psychology of not only what's happening with your body chemicals after such a high, but also how you even frame your own personal ethos, your own place in the world in juxtaposition to an event like this. And afterward, you know, are you just chasing that next high, or what does that look like? So we kind of dive into that a little bit.
0: Did you guys see Sheryl Crow perform? Missouri's Sheryl Crow?
2: Yes, and I hope I age like her. Oh, my goodness.
0: I saw that in your newsletter. She looks great.
2: She looks fantastic.
0: What did you make of her performance?
2: You
0: didn't know any of her songs going in, but you were singing the whole time nonetheless.
2: Thank you for reading my thought bubbles in the newsletter. I appreciate it.
0: Abby's a former student of mine, by the way. Yeah, so I read what you're doing. Yeah.
2: Appreciate it. But I went in not thinking I knew, like, Soak Up the Sun. And then I was like, oh, actually, I am a local. And I realized I have, like, adopted Sheryl Crow from a young age. Like, I knew half, like,
1: it's
2: most
1: just
2: of
1: been
2: them.
1: Ingrained
2: songs.
1: In your brain.
2: You're trained to, I think, like Sheryl Crow if you live here.
0: Hey, how can people connect with Axios Kansas City?
1: Yeah, I mean, you just search Axios. That's the hard part, AXIOS.
0: Yeah.
1: And don't be fooled when the restaurant Axois comes up on your search browser.
2: Yes.
1: But Axios Kansas City. And then you can just, you'll be prompted to just enter your email. That's all you have to do. You don't have to pay for anything. And then our newsletters will come into your
0: every
1: inbox
0: morning.
1: Monday through Friday.
0: You bet. Well, I appreciate you both coming in, running down the World Cup. Two reporters from Axios Kansas City, Travis Meyer, Abby Higginbotham. Thanks so much. Appreciate you both.
1: Thanks, Steve.
2: Thanks, Steve.
1: You bet.
0: Up next, what's up with the Republican primary for the 5th Congressional District in Missouri? Turns out none of the leading candidates actually live in the district. I'm Steve Kraske, and you're listening to Up to Date on KCUR 89.3. We'll be right back.
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4: 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Roads closed, highways destroyed, no way through. 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
0: And we are back. This is Up to Date on KCUR. When Missouri lawmakers set out last year to redraw the state's congressional maps, they did so with the intention of creating a new Republican-leaning district out of the one currently held by longtime Kansas City Congressman Emanuel Cleaver. Six Republicans have since filed to challenge Cleaver in the general election, but only one actually lives within the boundaries of the new 5th District. Here to tell us more about this is Jack Harville. He's the Missouri politics insider for the Kansas City Star. Jack, good to have you here. Thanks for taking some time.
8: Thanks for having me.
0: So I want to start with a question that I think a lot of listeners are probably wondering right now. I mean, is this legal, this having most of the candidates who want to challenge Cleaver for his seat living outside the district boundaries?
8: Yes, it's legal. It's actually constitutionally, it's actually illegal to do and put any barriers on it.
0: Wow.
8: The requirements for being a representative are in the Constitution. So when states have in the past tried to limit put residency restrictions on it, it's been struck down by the courts.
0: So it's okay to live outside the district?
8: Yes.
0: Could you live in Rhode Island and run for the Missouri's 5th District, or are you not a lawyer?
8: You have to be a resident of the state, but not the district itself.
0: Is it common for this to happen? Do we have members of Congress who actually don't live within their districts?
8: So it's more common during after redistricting. If you go back to 2022, Mark Alford didn't live in the 4th that year. And there were some concerns then, some calls to drop out, but Mark Alford ultimately prevailed and moved into the 4th after he won it.
0: Okay. Remind us, what are the approximate boundaries of this new 5th district that Cleaver is defending? Because, again, we're still adjusting to this new map. It's different than what it used to be.
8: Yeah, so Missouri's 5th district now is, Troost is the dividing line in Kansas City, and it jets out east all the way to around Columbia and a lot of mid-Missouri.
0: Wow. Yeah. A very different district than what it's been mostly around Kansas City up until now. Yeah. How did you find this out, this idea that a lot of the Republican candidates live outside the district?
8: So last week I was talking with a political scientist at Park University, Matt Harris, who mentioned that Rick Bratton not living in the district could be a liability in the campaign. So I looked at, I think, his top competitor, Taylor Burks, and I realized he didn't either. So that got me down on the rabbit hole, checking everyone's district, and found that in the end, only Brad Patty of
0: one of those small towns.
8: Yeah.
0: Yeah.
8: He was the only one who lived in the district of Fayette.
0: Yeah. Okay. How did Emmanuel Cleaver, again, the Democratic incumbent, how did he react to this news?
8: He called it disingenuous to run in a district you don't actually live in. So he gave me a statement to that effect. It seems like he thinks it could be a pressure point.
0: Okay, and we'll hear more about that going down the road, probably.
8: I'm sure.
0: You mentioned that Brad Patty, one of the Republicans, actually does live in the new district. What did he say about this?
8: He was on board with what Cleaver said. He thought it was wrong to run for a seat that you don't live in.
0: Yeah.
8: Patty's not among the front runners in the race. He's only got, I think, about $2,000 in his campaign account the last time I checked. So,
0: but he's found a new issue for himself going forward, it sounds like. Yeah. How big of a liability do you think it is, Jack, to live outside the district you want to represent? I mean, is there a chance this could disrupt the race, or does Brad Patty have a much better chance simply because he lives in the district?
8: So it's hard to say, but I don't think in a Republican primary where they're all except one living outside the district, it's going to be a huge issue. Like I mentioned, there were some residency concerns with Alford.
0: It didn't seem to slow him down too much.
8: He prevailed, and it seems to be more animating opposition. Like, you hear a lot about Roger Marshall and his second home in Florida. It seems more to animate opposition than actually turn votes.
0: Yeah. It is amazing, this new map, and how much it is changing our congressional representation. You know, I covered politics in this town for 30 years, and I didn't realize that Mark Alford's new district now includes downtown Kansas City, Westport, the Country Club Plaza. You see his signs along Ward Parkway. It really is a different day in Kansas City when it comes to congressional representation.
8: Yeah, and I do wonder how that's going to impact how they govern. They now have a lot of different constituencies to look out for. They're looking at mid-Missouri, rural areas, and parts of urban and suburban Kansas City.
0: Yeah. You know, we're talking about these new districts, Jack, like it's a done deal, but it may not be. We expect more legal action, perhaps, in the wake of the primary and general elections. And then there's a vote in November that will allow Missouri voters to weigh in on which map they think it should be, right?
8: Yeah, and this gets pretty complex
0: pretty complicated, yeah.
8: But if Secretary of State Denny Hoskins approves signatures collected for that referendum campaign, it would revert the map back. That could mean we're heading into an election where we're voting on districts that are getting overturned. It's going to be an interesting court case.
0: It's a really weird deal. So again, the primary election is based on this new set of maps. It may be that voters reject that in November, and then we're in sort of legal mumbo-jumbo neverland, right?
8: Yeah, that's correct. It could be an illegal election. And I think what you're going to see is perhaps Denny Hoskins doesn't certify it, delays it in court further, and it just gets very close to that election with these legal battles.
0: So folks need to pay attention to the news to figure out what's going on here. Tell me a little bit more about each of the candidates running against Cleaver, Jack, and what are their priorities? Can you just run it down quickly for us?
8: Yeah, so we've got Rick Bratton from Harrisonville.
0: State senator.
8: A state senator who is running as a very conservative member. Has a very conservative record.
0: Aligning himself with Trump. I've seen his TV ads.
8: Yeah. Yes, mm-hmm. And some of those are from Club for Growth. So he has a lot of, he has some super PAC support that's helping him out. I think another one of the competitors, top competitors, is Taylor Burks of Mid-Missouri. He is a former Boone County clerk. He's also running as a conservative, but he has raised some concerns about Bratton perhaps having gone too far in certain cases and perhaps being a liability. Okay. I believe the other day he likened him to Todd Akin.
0: Wow. Okay. The former congressman from St. Louis who famously lost to Claire McCaskill, the senator, back in 2018, I think.
8: Yeah. Right.
0: Yeah.
8: Then we have Brett Huffmeyer. He's a former staffer to Kit Bond and John Ashcroft, former Missouri senators.
0: Yeah.
8: And he is actually downtown Kansas City, so he was not in the district. He had a bit of money, but it's mostly from himself. I haven't seen any ads from him. His campaign priorities seem a bit more technical than the others, like housing and stuff. But it's a Republican primary, so he still touches some of the hot button issues like transgender sports.
0: Yeah, before I forget, Jack, I got that Todd Akin election against Claire wrong. It was back in 2012. Yeah, I'm sorry.
8: Okay.
0: I'm just running through my mind here.
8: Sure.
0: Who else we got?
8: We've got Brad Paddy, who we've talked about, an Army veteran.
0: Right.
8: And I guess we should mention he's the only one in the district, but he has only been there for about 18 months.
0: Mm-hmm.
8: Also running as a conservative, running on his background as in the Army. Got Micah Beebe, a Lee Summit realtor, who's running. He seems to be a bit more right, running kind of more as an outsider type of candidate. And then we have Burton Knox, who we don't know that much about. He doesn't have a campaign website.
0: So just hearing you describe these candidates, pretty conservative feel, Jack. Does that sound right?
8: Yes.
0: Yeah.
8: Okay. Moderate's a dirty word in a primary. So they're all running for the conservative vote at the moment.
0: Is there a consensus out there as to who the front runners are on the Republican side?
8: I'd say it's probably Bratton and Burks.
0: Okay. Based on the money they've raised, perhaps?
8: Based on the money, based on for Bratton that he has some name recognition. And it's interesting how it's playing out geographically. Burks is getting a lot of endorsements from those mid-Missouri politicians, whereas where he has his roots. Bratton has gotten endorsements from a lot of the congressional delegations. He's got one from the governor. So the momentum seems to be there for Bratton and Burks. I put Bratton just a bit ahead because of that super PAC support that he has.
0: Just very quickly, the general election is going to be pretty competitive. Cleaver against whoever comes out of the GOP primary.
8: Well, it's I believe Cook Political Report rated it as a Republican plus 8 district.
0: Okay. So the congressman has some ground to make up. I'm going to have to leave it right there. That's Jack Harville. He's the Missouri politics insider for the Kansas City Star. Jack, thanks so much. Really appreciate you running that down for us.
8: Thanks for having me.
0: After a short break, we'll listen to an episode of Sports Beat KC. We'll look ahead at how our performance in the World Cup could affect our ability to attract future sports tournaments here. I'm Steve Kraske, and this is Up to Date on KCUR 89.3. We'll be right back.
3: That's in just 1 minute on KCUR 89.3, NPR in Kansas City. I'm Lori Arberg. Good evening to you. We're also less than 20 minutes away now from the middle with Jeremy Hobson.
7: I'm Jeremy Hobson. 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
0: This is Up to Date on KCUR 89.3. The FIFA World Cup festivities have left Kansas City, but their impact on the region will last much longer. As the city looks back on a month in the international spotlight, one big question remains: was it worth the investment, and what opportunities could come next? On SportsBeat KC, host Blair Kirkhoff sits down with Kansas City Star columnist Fahey Gregorian and Sam McDowell to evaluate Kansas City's World Cup performance and what hosting the tournament could mean for future bids to bring more major sporting events to the metro.
12: One city in particular, Chicago, didn't bid because it didn't want to have to fork over that kind of money for a World Cup. Was it worth it for Kansas City?
13: Yeah, I mean, I think, look, Chicago has a different argument about this than Kansas City does. Chicago probably feels like it doesn't need to prove itself. And I think that is part of Kansas City's fabric, is feeling like it needs to have the conversation that we had earlier on this podcast, is show the rest of the world what Kansas City is, because it's always been that way. And so that's what I said earlier. Like, I think it's going to be hard to measure this. And I know that they haven't crunched the numbers yet. You know, Pam Kramer, last time we spoke to her was the day before the match, had said that, you know, they don't have all the figures yet. They will. I know Cliff Villig has a company that's going to look at all this data as well, a nonprofit company. And so I'm eager to see that. But I also do think that some of this is the actual impact is going to, you know, have a trickle effect for like years, if not decades to come. And so like, how exactly do you measure that? Because I don't know that that's going to show up in the exact data. And I think, you know, we're speaking ahead of the data coming out. I think we have to be cautious in that, for that reason, about how we view it, because this tournament is not just about making money in this month. Like, this is about putting Kansas City to a different level than what it's been in the past.
12: An investment.
14: Yeah, totally agree with all that. And the thing that will really be interesting, and maybe there'll be some ways to tangibly track it, will be what these relationships do catalyze. And I'm thinking about one day, we've referred to KC House before. It's been a place where local leaders and international, either business people or diplomats, have gathered. There was a day I was there.
13: The purpose of forming
14: these relationships, right? Yeah, and they've had panel discussions, and I was over there one day where they're the regional consul general of Argentina, the regional consul general of the Netherlands were there. They were both based here for a month. On the very same day, the Austrian ambassador to the U.S. was there. The former U.S. ambassador to Algeria was there. And they're talking about the number, dozens, if not hundreds, of businesses that have had some contact through here before. They're talking about sister cities. I don't know what that really does. But to Sam's point, I don't know how you're going to be able to track the arc of that for a long time. I think you can say there's a groundswell here that's good. And I think that's sort of all we know right now. But I do think one thing that it circles back to your very first question on this point, Blair, one thing that I think is virtually tangible is that Kansas City enhanced its stock to be a 2031 Women's World Cup host. The complication with that is the money question, right? It took all these, certainly tens of millions, if not hundreds of millions, when you count sponsorships and hidden costs that we don't know. What is the willpower going to be? What's going to be the notion of investment by governments that are, spent That's going to be, you know, a really interesting dilemma, I think, actually.
13: It will be because, and that's where the data is going to, I think, maybe suggest a story that isn't the complete story. And so whether or not those future decisions are based on that data or it's based in the long term, because, and Blair, I think you're the best person most equipped to answer this, is like where this leads Kansas City to hosting future events, because, I mean, you've covered more, I think, events, national events that have put their eyes on Kansas City than any of us have when it comes to, I mean, NCAA tournaments that have been here. I mean, that this Kansas City has still hosted a ton of Final Fours, and just where this puts Kansas City in those conversations.
12: I think it goes back to some of the reviews that we've been reading. You know, this all of a sudden, sort of, some national people are discovering Kansas City. Well, Kansas City has always done sports well, right? We've done big sports events here, NCAA tournament events, baseball, you know, All-Star, Major League Baseball All-Star games. Kansas City gears up for that. We've never had anything quite like the World Cup, and so this. It's been spectacular, and we're in the afterglow of it now, and it's a true glow, and people are really feeling good about it. I think it puts Kansas City in a great position to be considered after that layer of New York, LA, you know, other major, you know, Dallas, maybe Atlanta, for Kansas City to be part of the, you know, the next level of conversation for cities. Because the Women's World Cup, as we've mentioned, is coming to the U.S. It hasn't been officially awarded, but it's coming to the U.S. In 31, right? 27 is the next year. It's in Brazil, and 31 it comes to the U.S. And there have been 14 U.S. cities identified as basically invited to bid, and Kansas City is one of those. But other cities on that list, I wrote them down, are Charlotte, Denver, Minneapolis, Nashville, Orlando, San Diego, D.C., cities that didn't get...
13: A lot of teams that didn't get a chance, or cities that didn't get a chance to prove themselves.
12: Right, yeah. That's right. And you guys have seen on social media, like I have, like there's some envy out there from larger cities that Kansas City got a men's world.
13: I think that's what stands out about it. Kansas City's ability to host this is there was a lot of outside people waiting on Kansas City to fail. And that failure perhaps came in the 2 hours before the first match. And we did not see that failure happen again, which, by the way, there's almost like a reaction, like there's a Swifties like reaction whenever someone speaks negatively about Kansas City on social media to where it is just, you just get blasted for it. Even
12: we do that really well. there circle the wagons really well.
13: There might even be a hint of truth to something somebody says. And it's like, man, I mean, like I think it was the Denver broadcaster had trashed Arrowhead Stadium. It's like, well, the Chiefs are leaving Arrowhead Stadium. They've decided they're leaving Arrowhead Stadium. And it was just, I mean, all hell broke loose whenever that clip was posted on social media. I mean, that's like you said, they circle the wagons.
12: You know, I was here in Vahe, you were covering national college sports back in the late 1990s, and Kansas City had just lost the NCAA national office to Indianapolis. And there was real concern here that Kansas City was fading as a town that was attractive enough to land sports events outside of the usual, the KU game, single game that would come and play in December, that sort of thing. And the Kansas City Sports Commission then, Kevin Gray was the president, and he was very, very concerned that Kansas City was slipping in national perception as a sports host town. And that's about the time that Kay Barnes, you know, became mayor of Kansas City and had a vision for a new arena downtown to save the Big 12, which part of that downtown reclamation was the Power and Light District, which turned into the watch party headquarters of, you know, basically World Cup soccer, and really got the ball rolling. And then just some foresight with political leaders and then Kathy Nelson, of course. It's amazing to see what's happened. It's taken a while. It's taken, you know, since the turn of the century, basically, for Kansas City to get restored as a leading sports destination. But I think we're there. I do. I think this proves, the World Cup proves that we're there. And now why not? Why wouldn't Kansas City be considered, you know, a destination for the Women's World Cup, for the Rugby World Cups that are coming in 31 and 33, men's and women's? If the Men's World Cup comes back to the U.S., which I think it will based on the success nationally, as early as 2038, why wouldn't Kansas City be like, oh, yeah, check that box right away, right?
13: Yeah, yeah, really well said, Blair. I mean, I think what stands out about the way Kansas City approached this tournament from the bid process the base camp attraction to four teams, two of which are playing the semifinals. Kansas City will have a representation in the World Cup final on Sunday, to even the month that it was here, is Kansas City treated this from a top level perspective to the actual people in the city like it was the biggest thing that the city's ever had, because it is the biggest thing that the city's ever had. And if you are one of those events that you just mentioned, Blair, to me, that's one of the things I'd be trying, that's one of the boxes I'd be trying to check, is the city going to care that we're in their town? And that's what Kansas City showed over this last month, is we really cared that the World Cup was here.
12: That's what we said when we lost the Big 12 tournament to Dallas and Oklahoma City in the early 2000s, that at least when it was in Dallas, you know, nobody in Dallas cared. Yeah. You know, here it was the biggest thing in town. It's all anybody talked about. And I think that argument proved persuasive to Big 12 officials. Now, Kansas City had a new arena, but Dallas and Oklahoma City still had new arenas or fresh arenas. But Kansas City cared more than those cities did about that event. And maybe we're in that era for international sports.
13: Wouldn't you want your people involved, from the players to the coaches to the staff to, you know, even a higher level to federation presidents, just to feel the energy when they're going through biggest competition, the highest level of competition they've ever gone through? And without a doubt, I mean, it's not just, you know, the city itself. I mean, there were attendance stories at these other stadiums, to where, Blair, you were writing attendance stories early on because it was a contrast to what was going on in the conversation nationally at some of these other venues. And we had Argentina here, we had Ecuador here, we had Colombia here, we had the Netherlands here, and even the Algeria-Austria game. I mean, the energy in the stadium at Arrowhead was awesome. And I do think, you know, it prompted me to sort of reflect. When the Chiefs announced they were leaving last December, we were all out there days later for the Christmas Day game, and it was a surreal feeling being out there. I felt that during this World Cup, too, a feeling like, man, this venue's going away. It's funny how that venue is mostly used from September through, it used to just be December, and now occasionally late January, frequently late January. But what a great summer venue that is, with the open air, great weather, sitting outside and watching that World Cup. I thought the actual environment inside the stadium, which, you know, as much as focus is on the city itself, which there should be, it's what we've often focused on, but the environment in the stadium was just unbelievable here. And I for the other events, I'd want my players and coaches and staff feeling that whenever they pick a host city.
14: I love that environment. And it was just to maybe tie together some of your points, that sort of juxtaposition of those images, those colors, those noises, those chants versus what we normally see there, and how it just took on a life of its own was great. You know, I'm struck by the thought, the old SEC term about it just means more. I think that's part of what Kansas City has and had going for it with this. It's a just purely symbolic thing, but you come into the airport in Kansas City, you're walking into the World Cup. You go into Philly, Atlanta, New York, Miami, you might catch on that there's a World Cup there. But I do think that was the front porch that said, this is how we're doing it. I think that was an effective way to go about it, and it turned out to be of substance.
12: Well, maybe one more year for Arrowhead. Maybe extended its life by 1 year with the Women's World Cup coming in 2031. Decision will have to be made. Yep. And if Kansas City gets, you know, a site, will they play at Arrowhead or the new Chiefs Stadium?
14: And I guess that would be, you know, indicative of what. Here's one other thing, though. The rugby would have to be at Arrowhead, as I understood the number, if they get the rugby. And that, I think that calendar's a little later in the year. So one way or another, it could be extended. But I do think if it is extended, then you start opening up the question about what's the viability and potential future use of Arrowhead anyway, right? What does it take to keep it alive? What could it be? I don't know if we fully understand that question yet. Maybe we do, and I'm just naive. Maybe it's just got to come down.
15: No, we don't.
12: Oh, well, yeah, it's not. It's still a big question. It's to me, it's even a bigger question mark now than it was back in December when the Chiefs announced. So,
13: yeah, it's a good point. Yeah, I mean, I think, like I said, the open air quality of Arrowhead in the summer really shined. I mean, the three of us were sitting there during the Columbia match, and all three of us noticed the same thing, which is there were fireworks in the background throughout the city on that July 3rd match. And it's the celebration of America. And here, these two countries, Ghana, there's an African drum beat that's going on in the stadium, and you've got Columbia.
12: The chants, just
13: frequently. And it's like you just had all of this, you felt it in a different way than I think you would if you were in Dallas or Atlanta or LA inside those stadiums anyway.
12: Well said.
0: 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That's it for today. I'm Steve Kraske, and you've been listening to Up to Date on KCUR 89.3. We'll talk again tomorrow.
3: 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I'm Lori Arbor. Good evening. It's 7:59 and the middle starts next. We've got a chance of showers and thunderstorms this evening. Otherwise, clear skies overnight with a low of 73 degrees, then sunny tomorrow with a high of 92. Right now, it is 78 in Lee Summit, 80 in Olathe. 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
4: For years, David dreamed of walking his daughter down the aisle. Then one day before the wedding, Hurricane Helene hit. Roads closed, highways destroyed, no way through. So David started walking. 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
16: Welcome to The Middle, a weekly show where Americans from every corner of our country and across the political spectrum can meet in the middle for civil conversation. I'm Jeremy Hobson. The next generation of America's leaders come of age at a time when division, partisan politics, and disillusionment over our political system are high. They'll inherit massive amounts of debt, an uncertain economic future, and fraying global alliances. So what are they going to do about it? This hour, I'm joined by four students from the Institute of Politics at Harvard's Kennedy School of Government to talk about America's political future. Moritz Acosta from Miami, Florida. Teresa Bartlemy from Peoria, Illinois. Sophia Robertson from Boston, Massachusetts. And Morgan Johnson from Wagoner, Oklahoma. Stay right there. A special edition of The Middle starts right after the news.
17: Live from NPR News in Washington, I'm Libby Casey. President Trump is delivering a primetime speech to the nation at this hour. The White House pressed networks to air it live. NBC, ABC, and CNN are not running it on their main channels. NPR's Franco Ordonez reports.
18: President Trump is expected to use the coveted time to speak about the 2020 election, an election that he refuses to acknowledge he lost. Critics worry that a speech rehashing old claims about foreign interference and voting machines could sow distrust of the election system ahead of the upcoming midterms. Press Secretary Karoline Leavitt was asked about concerns from some Republicans that Trump is focusing too much on the past and not enough on current kitchen table issues like the economy ahead of the midterms.
19: I think the American people will be relieved to hear what they are hearing from the President of the United States and his commitment to transparency and the focus on the integrity of our elections tonight.
18: Leavitt said Trump will likely also talk about the economy as well as Iran. Franco Ordonez, NPR News.
17: Federal transportation officials have removed a set of road safety recommendations from a key government website. NPR's Joel Rose reports safety advocates warn the change could make roads less safe.
15: The Federal Highway Administration has quietly cut its list of proven safety countermeasures, basically a collection of best practices that have been shown to make roads safer. Gone are bike lanes, speed cameras, and several other strategies to make drivers slow down. The Federal Highway Administration says it's getting back to basics and putting safety first. Transportation Secretary Sean Duffy was more blunt. In a post on X last week, Duffy wrote that the Biden administration, quote, used your money for DEI bike lanes and climate change, unquote, and said that would stop. Safety advocates say the administration is undercutting proven strategies to reduce crashes and save lives. Joel Rose, NPR News.
17: The dismissal of Ukraine's tech-savvy defense minister has sparked protests around the country that are expected to continue on Friday. NPR's Joanna Kakissis reports from Kyiv the outgoing defense minister's tenure coincided with a dramatic shift in Ukraine's favor on the battlefield.
20: Mykhailo Fedorov, who's 35, had been in the defense job just 6 months. Speaking to reporters, Fedorov said he struggled to work with Ukraine's old-school military chief, Oleksandr Sirsky. Fedorov said Sirsky blocked attempts at innovation. Instead of figuring out how to defeat Russia asymmetrically, Fedorov said, the commander of Ukraine's forces has figured out how to divide the country. Ukrainian President Volodymyr Zelensky removed Fedorov from the post as part of a government reshuffle. The dismissal sparked demonstrations in Ukrainian cities. Protesters demand that Fedorov be reinstated. Joanna Kakissis, NPR News, Kyiv.
17: This is NPR News. A Japanese parliamentary committee approved revisions to a law governing who can become emperor. NPR's Anthony Kuhn reports that the country faces a succession crisis with only one young heir to the throne remaining.
21: A special committee of Japan's upper house of parliament approved revisions to the imperial house law. The revisions include allowing princesses to remain in the imperial family after marriage and allowing male descendants from former branches of the imperial family to be adopted back into the family. Critics note that the revisions leave out the possibility of female emperors, but polls show 60-90% of Japanese like that idea, especially if the female emperor could be Princess Aiko, Emperor Naruhito's 24-year-old daughter. Japan's constitution says that the emperor's authority derives from the will of the people. The ruling coalition is pushing to have the upper house pass the revisions by Friday. Anthony Kuhn, NPR News.
17: U.S. aviation experts have taken over the investigation into what caused a window to dislodge on a Ryanair flight going from Greece to Germany last Friday. A man was partially sucked out of the plane before his wife and other passengers pulled him back inside. The U.S. Mint has started producing a new $1 coin featuring President Trump's face for America's 250th birthday. Federal law prohibits depicting a living president on U.S. currency, though the Treasury Secretary has the authority to change that in some instances. And the Treasury Department says this gold-colored coin is allowed because it's celebrating the nation's 250th birthday. It will be released in the fall. This is NPR News.
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23: This episode of The Middle originally aired in April, but we liked it so much, we're playing it again.
16: Welcome to The Middle. I'm Jeremy Hobson. I'm coming to you from Boston, Massachusetts this hour with a special edition of the show where we're going to take a glimpse into our possible future. I say that because I'm joined by four students from the Institute of Politics at Harvard's Kennedy School of Government. That's the School of Public Policy. The Institute of Politics is dedicated to bringing students, especially undergrads, into meaningful conversations with scholars, political leaders, activists, and policymakers on a nonpartisan basis to inspire them to consider careers in politics and public service. It is an incubator for future leaders. There are notable alums like the former UN Secretary General Ban Ki-moon, former presidents of Mexico, Colombia, Afghanistan, and countless top officials in Washington. So we've gathered four students from different parts of the country
1: to talk to them about our politics, what's wrong with it, what could be done to make our politics better, and why they are interested in public service at a time when it is not the most desirable profession. So let's meet our guests for the hour. Sophia Robertson is with us, a sophomore from Boston, Massachusetts. Sophia, great to have you.
2: Hi, thanks so much for having me.
1: And Morgan Johnson, a first-year student from Wagoner, Oklahoma. Hi, Morgan.
5: Hey, great to be here.
1: Also joining us from Illinois, Peoria, Illinois, Teresa Bartlemy, who is from Peoria, which is not far from Champaign-Urbana, where I grew up. Teresa, great to have you here.
6: Hi, nice to meet everyone.
1: And finally, we have Moritz Acosta, first-year student from Miami, Florida. Hi, Moritz.
24: Thanks for having us, Jeremy.
1: It's great to have you. So I want to start with each of you just describing your politics at this young point in your life. Let's start with you, Sophia. How would you describe yourself politically?
2: Currently, I identify as a moderate liberal, and I throw moderate on there because at Harvard, which is kind of profoundly a very left-leaning institution, I found myself pushed more to the center through conversations with a lot of my peers, but certainly more moderate.
1: And just a little bit more on that, where would you say that you're moderate? Just one example of a place where you think you're moderate politically.
2: I think the biggest case is that I'm kind of deeply misaligned with the Democratic Party in terms of messaging and the way that we've been kind of unable. I still identify as a Democrat, but I think we've really been misguided in our efforts to like get voters on our side, particularly on cultural and social issues.
1: Moritz, how would you describe yourself politically?
24: I consider myself a centrist. I'm registered, no party affiliation, living in Miami, which was traditionally purple and is now more red leaning. I've worked with both Democrats and Republicans, and I think the entire system needs an overhaul. And I think both parties are not working on behalf of the American people. And so I choose to stay in the middle. I think both parties make good points, but I think they're both going farther right and farther left, respectively. And I think that's really damaging.
1: Is there one area where you would say, this is how I can explain why I'm centrist?
24: I've worked for many Republicans and I've worked for many Democrats, and I find myself disagreeing with both of them and agreeing with both of them. I think my idea behind being a centrist is more about making a political statement that I refuse to be labeled in by either party, and that I think that the way both parties are operating right now, they're dividing our country greatly. And so I kind of refuse to label myself with either of those because of that.
1: What about you, Teresa?
6: I would describe myself as more center-right, so moderate, but leaning a little bit more conservative. I would say that's mostly because I grew up sort of on both sides of the aisle. I had a traditionally conservative mother, and then also traditionally a conservative father. But after 2016, I think my mother started to lean a little bit more left. And so I grew up with both those backgrounds. My mom's an immigrant, so I sort of see both sides, I would say.
1: Morgan, what about you? What are your politics?
5: I generally identify myself kind of center-left. I'm a registered Republican. I tend to vote Democrat.
1: Well, explain that. Why are you a registered Republican?
5: Good question. So I'm from Oklahoma. In there, Republican primaries are closed, meaning if you're a registered independent, which I would prefer to be, you can't actually vote in Republican primaries. And since Republicans have a supermajority voting base in Oklahoma, if I want to have, in my opinion, the lesser of two choices I would rather not pick, then I have to be a registered Republican to get that vote in. But I tend to agree with Republicans more on values, but then the actionization of those values, actual policies, I tend to agree more on Democrats with. And so by and large, I think both parties don't do a very good job of representing like a plurality of the American people. They represent the hyper minority on far left and far right sides. And I disagree largely with that principle. But when I am faced with a binary vote, I tend to vote more Democrat.
1: So all of you have in some way put centrist or middle or moderate into your description. What do you think that means, Moritz?
24: I think what that means is that, and I don't want to speak for my peers, but I think we can all agree that maybe the parties have gotten a little swayed from where they used to be. And I think they're pushing more. I think Republicans are tending to average more far right. And I think Democrats are kind of skewing more to the left. And I think in a world where that's happening, we feel the need to identify ourselves as moderates to kind of realign where we feel we are politically. And on that note of what Morgan was talking about, of trying to pick the lesser of two evils, I think a lot of young Americans repeatedly are feeling the need to pick between the lesser of two evils instead of picking for who they want to run for office. And I think that's a really big issue that we need to address.
1: Do any of you have thoughts on why you think the parties have gone so far to the edges?
24: We were actually talking about this on our Uber on the way here with the Uber driver. We live in a world where social media algorithms are kind of keeping people in these bubbles of information that they like to hear. And we also live in a world where politicians know that for them to make it on the channel on the 6 p.m. news, they need to say something outrageous enough for that news to grab it. No news company wants to film a, wants to put out a clip of a politician going, let's come together, Democrats and Republicans, let's do good for the country. What they want to do is put out a clip of a Republican saying the Democrats are the radical left, they're destroying our country, and the Democrats saying Donald Trump is ruining our country. And that's the clip that gets attention, and that's what's reinforced on our phones, and that's what keeps people in kind of this division. And we see stories all the time of people saying the moment that the cameras are rolling in Congress, the members act completely different from when the camera shut off. They're more radical when the cameras are on because that's what will get them the media attention that they crave. And then the people kind of reinforce that because that's what they like. They retweet that, they share it, and it kind of creates this division that keeps on going on.
1: You are all part of a generation that grew up with...
7: KCUR Streaming is supported by the Linda Hall Library, where the ideas that

For years, David dreamed of walking his daughter down the aisle. Dreamed of holding her hand on the big day. The father-daughter dance, the tears, the pictures, all of it. All of it. And one day before the wedding, Hurricane Helene hit. Roads closed, highways destroyed, power out. David was 30 miles away. Absolutely no way through, but David had made his little girl a promise. So David started walking. Snap Judgments, All Systems Down, proudly presents Father of the Bride. Right after this short break, Snappers,

0: BBC News with David Harper. President Trump has accused China of extensive interference in the 2020 US elections, which he lost. In an address to the nation, Mr. Trump said the US government was releasing documents that showed China had hacked millions of voter files, but he did not say how the information may have been used against the US.
1: The documents cover five major areas of concern. First, they show that over a period of years, starting during the 2020 election cycle, the People's Republic of China carried out what is believed to be the largest compromise of election data in history, resulting in China's illicit acquisition of 220 million U.S. voter files.
0: Mr. Trump also accused what he called the deep state of covering up meddling by Beijing in the 2018 midterms and the 2020 election. The US has been carrying out a sixth consecutive night of strikes on Iranian targets, while Iran has been responding with attacks on US interests in the region. Iranian state media say there were explosions in Bushehr, where the country's only nuclear plant is based. They're also reporting that three people were killed in attacks on bridges in a town near the Strait of Hormuz. Here's our international editor, Jeremy Bowen.
2: America has a seemingly infinite capacity to do massive damage to Iran, physical damage. But it doesn't have the capacity, it appears, to force Iran to capitulate, to make the concessions that Donald Trump feels are necessary. And one thing that Iran is absolutely certain is that it will not relinquish what it believes are its rights over control of navigation through this very strategic Strait of Hormuz.
0: Lawyers for President Trump have withdrawn some of the claims made in a wider defamation lawsuit against the BBC. But the multi-billion dollar claim against the BBC itself remains active. The BBC has apologised to Mr. Trump over an edit in a programme that made it appear like he'd directly encouraged his supporters to storm the US Capitol in January 2021. The broadcaster has rejected his demands for compensation. More than 850 wildfires are burning in Canada. Officials say the vast majority are out of control. Most of them are raging in the provinces of Manitoba, Saskatchewan and Ontario. Thick plumes of smoke are causing haze and harming air quality, not only in Toronto, but also in US cities. Here are some residents of Chicago, where the beaches have been closed.
3: It's wild because when you look outside, you think it's fog and it's completely covered the city, and it's smoke because when you walk outside, it burns, it stings a little bit.
4: It's almost like smoking cigarettes all day without even having to go get Newports, man. It's insane, bro.
5: Why does this continue to happen? It's like, I don't remember this growing up that we had smoke and fires so often.
0: A pollution monitor says Chicago and Detroit are now the worst polluted cities in the world. BBC News. A leading US scientific body says it's becoming easier to link specific extreme climate events to global warming. In a new report, the National Academies of Science, Engineering and Medicine said tools and data sets are constantly advancing, allowing researchers to link with a degree of confidence heat waves and cold snaps to man-made climate change. The science is being increasingly used in lawsuits against fossil fuel companies. A 10-year study of a minimally invasive treatment for prostate cancer has found that it's as effective as surgery or radiotherapy, but with far fewer side effects. Focal therapy uses heat or cold to destroy cancer cells. Our medical editor Fergus Walsh reports.
6: The research, led by Imperial College London, followed nearly 3,500 men who received focal therapy, a targeted treatment using high-intensity ultrasound to heat or cryotherapy to freeze cancerous tissue. Nearly all the men had intermediate or high-risk prostate cancer. Yet 10 years after treatment, only two had died from the disease. Outcomes as good as surgery or radiotherapy, but with less than half the risk of side effects, such as urine leakage or loss of sexual function.
0: Australia has expressed bitter disappointment that the authorities in Laos are not pursuing stronger charges in relation to the deaths of two Australian tourists in a mass methanol poisoning incident in 2024. Bianca Jones, Holly Morton Bowles and four other foreign nationals died when they drank bootleg liquor contaminated with methanol at a backpacker hostel in the tourist town of Vang Vieng. Astronomers have detected an atmosphere around a rocky Earth-like planet outside our solar system that could have liquid water on its surface. The researchers say it makes the planet the best place so far discovered to look for life beyond our solar system. Exoplanet LHS 1140b is 49 light-years away. BBC News.
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8: Snap Studios. What happens when every single thing falls apart? Welcome to Snap Judgment's All Systems Down. Now you're about to meet David Jones. And David Jones has been counting the days until his daughter's wedding. All week, the rain had been coming down hard, but David had a plan. Friday evening, he'd drive from his home in Boiling Springs, South Carolina, up to East Tennessee, 2.5 hours. Easy peasy. The wedding Saturday morning, David just needed to be at the church by 10 a.m. sharp, because when those doors opened, David had one job: walk his daughter down the aisle. Snap Judgment.
9: I'm not known for one who's always on time. It's a challenge for me. And I wanted to make sure I was on time for Elizabeth's wedding. A woman's wedding day is one of the most important days of her life. And it was really important to me to honor her by being on time.
10: Would you say you had a reputation?
9: My daughters know me well enough to tell me the time that I need to be there ahead of what the actual time is, so that I will be there on time for the way things work. So the wedding was at 11. They told me to be there at 10 for photos.
11: Hi, everybody. I'm live here in the Weather Center with another update on Hurricane Helene. Now a Category 4 hurricane getting closer to landfall in Florida. The latest advisory has the winds at 130 miles per hour, sustained, gusts even higher than that, and it's moving north-northeast.
12: I've lived in the Southeast for more than 40 years, and I know from experience that whenever hurricanes get this far inland, that they've pretty much fizzled out by then. And I think that was kind of what most people were thinking is, yeah, we've had this before, no big deal.
11: And that's where we're verging on right now. So here it comes. You're next up for some of those intense winds.
12: The real concern in my mind wasn't just the storm, but my daughter's wedding. I had been looking forward to her wedding for years.
9: I had always envisioned walking my daughters down the aisle on their wedding days. I have three daughters. Elizabeth was the oldest. She's the first to get married. I don't know why. I've just had this vision in mind for many, many years, decades, in fact, that this is one of the great privileges of fatherhood. And now we've got this storm bearing down on us. Like, okay.
11: And it kind of meanders around here through Friday afternoon, Friday evening. Some of you are asking kind of where does it go after that? Kind of rains itself back out over Tennessee.
12: After the storm, the cell phone coverage was spotty.
13: Hey, Elizabeth, it's your dad.
12: The track of the storm after it left us was to go through western North Carolina and right up through East Tennessee, where the wedding was going to be. Occasionally, I would be able to get something. Most of the time, I couldn't. And I was able to text her, and she said as far as she knew, the wedding was on.
9: The plan then was for me to head on up to our other house, which was in Johnson City.
13: You know, with all the weather and all that stuff, you never know. But love you, sweetie. If you got any questions, holler back. Thanks. Bye.
12: I left around 5 or 6 in the evening. It's just 2 hours on a normal day from Boiling Springs to Johnson City, right up Interstate 26. When I started out to get to the interstate, the roads weren't very crowded, and I'm thinking, this is great. I'm gonna be there by dark. Traffic was light. And then I came over this hill, and there I saw a long line of parked cars. Nothing but brake lights ahead of me. And I thought, oh no, what is this about? What's happening here? We're talking hundreds and hundreds of cars. Anxious. Everybody anxious. It took 3 hours to go 10 miles. I'm thinking about the timing of everything. I'm keeping an eye on my watch to see, you know, at this rate, will I make it on time or not? And at that point, the answer was no. The added complication to this, though, was no cell phone coverage. So I couldn't call and tell anybody, hey, this is the situation, this is the scenario, because there was no way to communicate with them.
10: At any point, did you wrestle with turning back and going home?
12: The only time I thought I would go back was at the beginning. And that was, you know, if I get to an impassable situation, then I'll have to go back. As long as I'm moving forward, I still have a chance. Again, it's not that far. It's just 120 miles. I just have to keep going. At this point, it was dark. It's late. It's probably between 11 and 12 at night. I'm about 40 or 50 miles into a 124-mile trip on a normal day. There's no way through. Part of what's going through my mind is I can't make the situation change. I have to figure out a way to change what I'm doing, find a way to get through. There were huge trees that were laying down and still blocking one of the lanes. So very careful driving around these downed trees. Each time I cleared a hurdle, it was like, okay, there's that much more behind me. What's next? What's ahead? And sure enough, when I got to exit 43, the road was blocked again. Everybody was being funneled. Sure enough, when I got to exit 43, the road was blocked again.

0: over and sort of inserted myself into the group. And one of them turned to me and said, sir, can I help you? I said, yeah, I need to get to Johnson City. He said, well, sorry, the roads are closed. You can't get there. I said, well, my daughter's getting married at 11, and I'm going to be there to walk her down the aisle. He said, I appreciate your position, sir, but you can't get to Johnson City from here. In my mind, I'm thinking, surely there's a way to get through. He says, the bridges are gone. So I said, okay, what about the back roads? He said, no, we're not letting anybody drive on the back roads. I said, okay, how about on foot? And at this point, I had exceeded his tolerance. And he said, sir, the best thing for you to do is to go back to your car and wait until morning. Maybe we'll have more news by then. Maybe we'll be able to open the road by then. So I got the message. I understood. I backed away, went back to my car, reformulated a plan. And I thought, all right, if I can't go forward from here, then I'm going to have to backtrack and go back around. I looked down at the gas gauge and I thought, I don't have enough gas to make the rest of this trip. And there wasn't a gas station open where I was in East Tennessee, so there's no place to stop and get gas. So this isn't going to work. There was a volunteer there who was friends with one of the state troopers, and he was just helping the people there that were also stranded because there were a lot of cars parked there. He had a map on his cell phone, and he showed me the path. If I were to walk, here's the path that will get you to Johnson City. It was 2 a.m. and I had to be there at 10. So I've only got about 8 hours to make this all happen. I knew enough about the region to know that I was about 20 or 30 miles from Johnson City, somewhere in that range. I'm doing the math in my head. I can do it walking if there's no major difficulties along the way, but I got to get going right now if I'm going to make this happen. The volunteer there, he said, there's 4 bridges into Irwin. 3 of them are washed out. 1 of them is still standing, but they're not letting anyone cross because they're not sure how stable it is. This is my only option. I'm not going to sit here in the car and hope. That's not going to work. And I know I can't look my daughter in the eye and say, I did everything I could to get to your wedding, if I didn't do everything I could to get there. My only option is to go. At this point, I've made up my mind. I'm walking, and I'm going to leave my car here. I have a black Ford Explorer Platinum Edition. I love this car. And at that moment, I could care less about that car.
1: Did you feel like you were making up for anything? Was there like, I got to do this to prove something? Or
0: I didn't feel like I had anything to prove, but I did feel like I had the dad's privilege to uphold. And the only way I could do that was to be there on time. I went to the back of my car and I took a quick inventory. What do I need? I've got up my backpack, open the suitcase. I grab my shaving kit. I need some underwear, change of socks. I've got a suit and shoes there, and I have to decide, do I really want to carry these? Is this really going to be possible? I got 20 or 30 miles to go. I don't know if I can do it. I've got an old suit and shoes at the house in Johnson City. I'm just going to wear those. They'll do. So I get all this together, close up the car, lock it, took one last look at it, said, I hope you're still here whenever I get back. And off I went. When I headed out, I was wearing cargo shorts and tennis shoes and a fishing shirt. And

0: when I got out to walk, then the only thing I added to that was a ball cap and a windbreaker. And I'm off to, you know, fight the elements. I turned on the cell phone light. I started down the old highway. Got a couple hundred yards in, and it occurred to me that this cell phone battery might not last all night. I had it on the charger all the way, so I was at 100%. So I thought, I'm going to turn this off and see if I can walk without it. There was no moon. The moon wasn't out. There were no lights, of course. I turned it off. I couldn't see my hand in front of my face. I couldn't see the road. I couldn't see anything. It was pitch dark. It was also eerily quiet. There's no traffic. There was no noise at all. Once in a while, a barking dog somewhere in the distance. But that was it. So it was eerie quiet, eerie dark. And I'm going down this road I've never been on before, trying to find my way to Irwin.
1: The journey is just getting started. Will Hurricane Helene keep David from walking his daughter down the aisle? Find out. After the break, stay tuned.
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1: Welcome back to Snap's All Systems Down, the Father of the Bride episode. Before we left, David's plan of driving up to Tennessee for his daughter's wedding, it hit a dead end. When destruction from the hurricane shut down the roads and highways, it's 2 a.m. He's stranded nearly 30 miles away with no other options but to abandon his car and try to hike the distance on foot. Snap judgment.
0: So I'm marching along, and there are bears in this area, coyotes, raccoons, who knows what. So I found a branch, it was a pine branch, it was an old pine branch that had lots of sharp, pointed, smaller branches sticking out from it. And I thought, I'm gonna carry this for protection if I need it. About a mile or so in, a car was coming in my direction. It turns out it was the incident commander back at the end of the off-ramp who had told me to go back to my car and spend the night there. He stopped and rolled his window down. He said, so, you decided to go anyway? I said, yes, sir, I did. Not knowing, you know, if there was going to be sudden consequences here. And he said, would you like a ride back to your car? I said, no, thanks. I'm moving forward. My daughter's getting married at 11 in Johnson City, and I'm going to be there to walk her down the aisle. And he smiled. He said, okay. And then he leaned out, and it was sort of a stage whisper, said, I think if you can get to the bottom of the hill and get up onto the interstate, you should be able to get to Johnson City from there. The interstate's closed to traffic, so you shouldn't have any problem. I thanked him, and he said, well, good luck. And he drove off. So I kept going.
6: Well, here I am walking to Johnson City after Hurricane Helene. The interstate, you should know by now from the news, the interstate is completely blocked. Bridges wiped out, and nothing will get through there for weeks, if not months or years. And so I was forced to park my car, and about 2 a.m, I decided the only way I was going to get to Elizabeth's wedding was to start walking.
0: So I'm about 3 to 5 miles in, and the road had been clear up until this point, but now there's mud and puddles and all that, and can't be avoided. It's completely covered the road, and my shoes are getting wet, my feet are getting wet. I started to encounter more down power lines, debris of every kind. The mud was slippery, it was slick, but I just have to deal with it. I just have to keep moving forward and keep the light shine down where I'm stepping so I don't step in a hole or step on a sharp branch or a live wire or something. So I'm continuing to put one foot in front of the other and keep moving. My daughter's getting married at 11, and I'm going to be there to walk her down the aisle. That kept rumbling around in my mind, just kept rolling around over and over again. My daughter's getting married at 11 in Johnson City, and I'm going to be there to walk her down the aisle. I was still focused on what's next. What's the next thing I have to overcome?
7: I mean, was there ever a thought that it might be reckless to put yourself in harm's way and potentially put your life at risk doing this?
0: There was never a thought that I was being reckless in what I was doing. When I came across hazardous areas, I was very careful. But that possibility always existed. I didn't dwell on it. I just knew I had to keep one foot in front of the other, in front of the other, as safely as I possibly could.
7: Did you ever think about like what you would have to tell Elizabeth had something happened to you?
0: Elizabeth would understand. My girls know me well enough that they would say, yeah, that's Dad. He did everything he could to get here, including, you know, whatever happened. So around 3 or 3:15 in the morning, I saw some lights kind of up ahead around a bend, shining in the trees on the sides of the road. And I thought, all right, there's something going on up there. And as I got closer, I could hear it was heavy equipment. And it was machinery. And when I came around the bend, there's a bulldozer and a backhoe clearing the road. They're working furiously. Back and forth. The bulldozer's backing up and pushing stuff off to the side. The backhoe is spinning around, scooping up and spinning around to the other side and dumping it off. They were really going at it. And it was clear to me there was no way that I could sneak through there, you know, get past these guys. So I'm waving my cell phone light at the bulldozer. Eventually got his attention and he stopped, and I walked up to his cab and he was startled. And I said, excuse me, I'm trying to get through here. My daughter's getting married at 11 in Johnson City. And I want to get there so I can walk her down the aisle. He said, I don't think you can. The road's completely blocked. And I said, well, I got to try. I said, how can I get past the backhoe over there? And he said, well, let me radio, see if I can get him to stop and let you through, which he did. And he turned around, he said, all right, he's going to park it and he's going to let you scoot on by. So I did. I got about 30 or 40 yards past the backhoe and the road was completely blocked with debris. It was like a wall of debris, 6, 7, 8 feet high. I mean, it was taller than me, and it went from side to side. It's trees, it's mangled branches, it's mangled parts of fences, it's farm implements and equipment, and all twisted and tangled together. So I thought, all right, I'm going to try and climb over this pile of debris. but it was completely unstable. It wouldn't hold me, and I couldn't move it. It was just a mess, a tangled mess. If I can't go over it, maybe I can go around it. So I walk around the end of the debris, and I step into mud, and it goes up to my ankles. And the next step, shoop. I just sunk right down to my knees, like quicksand. And I can't move. I'm stuck. By now, the backhoe has started going again. Scooping, spinning, and every time that light flashed by, I thought, he can't see me. Sooner or later, he's going to finish that pile he's working on, and he's going to come for this one. I'm in trouble. I've got to do something. And I'm tugging on my leg to get my leg out, and I managed to get my right leg up, but the suction of the mud pulled the shoe off. And I knew I wasn't going to be able to make this trip barefoot or on one shoe. So I had to stop and reach down in there and try and find my shoe. And pulled it out, full of mud. I'm looking for another way past this pile. There was a gap underneath it. I thought, maybe I can crawl through this. And I throw my shoe over to the other side. I need to free my hands to get through this debris pile. I'll get the shoe when I get there. I gotta get through this debris pile. I gotta get away from these guys. So I got down on my hands and knees. I started crawling into the debris pile. I'm in the dark. The backhoe light is sweeping through, and I'm crawling in this debris pile, over and under and kind of around and bending on things. It was really shaky. I was afraid it would tumble and the whole pile would collapse. There was all kinds of rocks and debris and sticks, and it's all poking straight through. It was painful. And I crawled a little farther and found a gap and went out the other side. Now I'm past the debris. Take a breath. I'm far enough away from the backhoe that I don't have to worry. I find a nice, what looks like a clear puddle, and I wash my shoe off, get all the mud out of it, put my shoe back on, and continue walking. Still pitch dark, still eerily quiet, but I feel good about getting through this set of dangers. And now maybe, just maybe, the rest of the way will be clear.
6: And everybody I met along the way, police tried to talk me out of it, state troopers, people clearing the roads. And I told them all, my daughter's walking down the aisle at 11 this morning, and I'm going to be the one walking her down.
8: The trail is long. And how much longer can David keep putting one foot in front of the other? Stay tuned.
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14: Welcome back to Snaps All Systems Down, the Father of the Bride episode. My name is Glenn Washington. And right before the break, during the middle of the night, our father, the bride, David, was last seen hiking through mud, crawling through piles of debris, barely escaping being clobbered by a bulldozer. His daughter's wedding is set to start in just a few short hours, and the clock is ticking. Snap judgment.
0: Another several hundred yards, maybe a quarter mile up the road, and sure enough, there was the on-ramp. So I went up the on-ramp onto the interstate. I'm thinking, all right, I'm going to make it. And I get to where the bridge was, and both lanes of the interstate, the bridges were completely washed out. And it was like wartime destruction. It was completely gone. So I'm looking down over the edge. I can see some mangled concrete and wires and steel and guardrails and trees, and just knowing that I can't go any further here. I have to turn around and go back. Now I'm a little frustrated that I've wasted this time going on this path. And at that point is when I started to have that lost night of the soul feeling, where I'm running out of options. To me, despair comes when you run out of options, and I was getting close. It's 3:30 or 4 in the morning, so I've been up almost 24 hours now. I'm starting to feel tired. A little bit of exhaustion is creeping in. At that point, I had a slight notion to just sit down on the log and take a breath. And I thought, no, I'm running out of time. I got to keep going. The only option I had left that I knew of was the unstable bridge that they were not letting people cross. So now my plan is to find that bridge and see if I can talk the troopers into letting me cross the bridge somehow. So I work my way back down the interstate, back off the ramp, onto the road, and sure enough, it wasn't too far. And there were two state trooper cars parked there on this side of the bridge. And my first thought was, maybe they won't notice me. So I went over to the cars and they were empty. Their lights were on, but there was nobody in the car. So I look around and there's no, you know, as far as I could tell, there's nothing keeping me from going across this bridge. So I scooted right across. And all right, this is my chance. Here I go. And so I made it. And now I'm on clear roads and I'm heading into the town of Irwin. Maybe another half mile or mile in, another state trooper pulls up and he stops and rolls his window down. And he says, sir, are you the one that's trying to get to his daughter's wedding? And I kind of sheepishly grinned and said, yes, sir, I am. How did you know? And he said, well, we're all talking about you. And I kind of chuckled and I said, okay, well, I hope it was good talk. And he said, yeah. They all said you're determined. And I said, yes, sir. My daughter's getting married at 11 in Johnson City and I'm going to be there to walk her down the aisle. And he sort of chuckled and he said, would you like a ride? And I said, oh, boy, would I. Man, if you weren't so ugly, I'd kiss you right now. And he said, I'm going into town and I can take you that far. And it ended up being about a 2-mile ride. We pulled up to the Irwin Town Hall where I hopped out, thanked him, and off I went.
6: So here I am. I'm about 12 miles out. It's about 6 in the morning. And I should be in Johnson City by 9. And if it looks like I'm going to be late, I'll call somebody for a ride. But at this point, I want to be that guy that walked 20 miles to make sure he was at his daughter's wedding so he could walk her down the aisle. Out for now.
0: I am starting to slow down a little bit. And I'm beginning to get a little concerned about whether I'm actually going to make it. I'm doing the math in my head. I'm cutting it pretty close here. But I have cell phone coverage. Let me call my brother and see if he can come get me now. So I call him and I get his voicemail.
15: Chris, this is your brother, Dave. I need a favor. When you get up, when you get this message, please call me right away. I don't tell anybody because they'll all be worried. But I had to park my car on the side of the road, and I've been walking since 2:30 in the morning to try and get there, and I just don't think I'm going to make it in time, and I want to be on time. So if you could come get me, that would be fantastic.
0: Well, I never heard from him. So I just continued walking, and I came across a truck. It was a white pickup truck that was pulling out from a crossroad. And he stopped, and he let me by. And then I hear, hey, would you like a ride? So I turned around and I said, yeah, I think I would. And he took me right to my house. Pulled into the driveway. It was about 7:30. And the sun was up now. And I sighed this big sigh of relief. Like, I'm here.
6: Well, I made it. I got lucky, caught a ride outside of Unicoi, and he gave me a ride the last 8-9 miles on in. So I made it. I'm going to get cleaned up. No power here. It's all very quiet in the neighborhood. I'm going to get cleaned up and get over to the wedding.
0: I'm not done yet, but this, you know, I know now. I can get to the wedding on time. It's 7:30 in the morning, and the church is about a mile from here. I have an old car in the driveway, an old Explorer, old blue, and I just got to get cleaned up and dressed and get to the church on time from here. My body wants me to lay down, but I'm afraid that I'm going to fall asleep. And after going through all this, there's no way I want to show up late. So I keep myself up. I find my suit. I get that out. Get the shoes ready. There's a shirt I can wear. There's no hot water with no power. And I'm trying to wash and get the mud off of me and sort of wake myself up with this cold water. And I finish that, and I get dressed, get in the car, and head over to the wedding. I'm going to get there right at 10.
16: The first thing I did that morning was check my phone. I saw that my dad had texted me at 3:51 in the morning. It's okay. That confused me. Like, what did he go through? What did he experience?
0: I park the car. I go on into the church. And the first two I see are my daughters, Ava and Susan, Elizabeth's younger sisters. And they say, "Oh, Dad, we're so glad to see you. Are you okay? Is everything okay? How was the drive up?" And at that point, I just lost it. I was physically and emotionally drained. I just started crying. And they're looking at their dad, who's crying, wondering, what happened? And I tell them the story. And their eyes just got wide and their jaws dropped. And they're listening to the whole thing and they're hugging me and holding on. But then I told everybody, I said, please don't tell Elizabeth. I don't want to spoil her day. This is her day. Let's just hold off.
16: I heard multiple times people comment to me, your dad's here. He's in the chapel. He's waiting for you. And so that stood out to me, because so many people mentioned it so many times. And I didn't know if it was they were just so impressed that he got there on time or got there early.
0: They called me out for Dad's first view of the bride. And I was instructed to stand with my back to the church and wait for a tap on my shoulder. And the photographer was staged to get this whole scene.
16: And I placed my hand on his shoulder. And then they say, okay, now, David, you can turn around.
0: There was a tap, and I turned around, and the most beautiful bride in the world was standing there right in front of me.
16: As soon as he turned around, like split second, he's just absolutely burst into tears, like burst into emotion.
0: And she hugs me and says something to the effect of, don't make me cry, Daddy. You ruined my makeup. We're just laughing and crying. She has this bag. She hands it to me, this gift. She says, go ahead and open it. And I open it. And inside a little box are these little pictures of me and her when she was a child.
16: It's a sticker that goes inside your tie, and it had a phrasing about, you've always walked with me, walk with me in this step too, in this journey. Thank you for being my support and for always being there for me.
0: So I peeled the back off of it and I stuck it in my tie, and we hugged again, and she had to go on and finish getting ready. And so I'm just hanging out, waiting for things to start. And my sister and her family come along. She comes up, gives me a hug, and she looks at me a little funny, and she said, bro, what's that in your ear? Looks like you got mud in your ear. And there was a little spot of mud that I missed in the cleanup process. And she said, where's that from? I said, oh, I'll tell you later. It's a long story. Then it was about time for the ceremony to start. I raised my elbow for her to take my arm. When the music started and it was time for Elizabeth and me to walk down the aisle, all of those envisioned scenes in my mind were coming true. All sort of crashing in all at once. The lifetime I've had with Elizabeth, plus the night, you know, getting here. This is everything I expected it to be. It was the privilege that dads have to get to walk their daughters down the aisle. What that would be like, this was all of that and more because of my experience getting there. It was like, oh, this is so worth it.

0: A big, huge thank you to David Jones and to his daughter, Elizabeth Marquez, for sharing their story with The Snap. Congratulations! David is a performance excellence coach and consultant for businesses and the founder and president of the Excellence Advisory. You can find the link at snapjudgment.org. The original score for this piece was by Nick Marks. It was edited by Anna Sussman. The story was produced by Bo Walsh. The next story takes us to the central Washington town of Twisp, population 1,200, where Andrew Denham, the public works director, was driving to town hall, the Northern Cascades.
1: It's a bluebird, beautiful, sunny, hot, dry, central Washington day.
2: And then his phone rings. It's the police chief warning him of a windstorm just 5 miles west of town. When wind gusts had suddenly doubled, it turned a small containable fire into a large and violent one.
1: And the smoke was so thick, some firefighters drove off the road. And consequently, operations to fight the fire ceased, and the fire was unabated straight down towards town. Very, very rapidly, pushed by heavy wind gusts. So I knew that the highest priority that I would have as the public works director would be to provide water resources to the firefight. And to do that, I needed as many wells as I could operating.
2: Andrew has 2 wells supplying water to the reservoir. But as the flames grow, the reservoir levels are dropping. The pumps are off. A tree branch had crashed into a power line, and the entire town is now dark, cut off from power. Andrew's only chance at getting well number one to start pumping water is to switch it from electricity to a diesel generator.
1: Keep in mind, I had never operated this external power source for this well because I'm only 9 months on the job.
2: He'd also just had surgery. One of his arms is in a sling.
1: The stress of, like, I have to get this well running, and I've got one arm, and I'm trying to operate something I've never operated before.
2: But somehow, Andrew's able to get the diesel engine running. All he has to do now is hook it up to the pump.
1: And I try to engage the diesel drive, thinking at that point that it's going to run, and I'm going to have a pump running, and it locks up. It's like, it's not turning the well. I'm feeling the weight of every resident in town on my back, because if I fail at this, like if I can't provide water for these apparatus, it's just not a place I want to be in.
2: He double checks the pump, makes sure it's decoupled from the electric motor.
1: Yep, I'm ready to go and try to engage it again, and it's locked. It's seized. My heart's jumping out of my chest. I'm like, what's going to happen if I can't get this well operating? There was definitely a sense of urgency at that point of, now we're without power with the one remaining well.
2: In the meantime, the evacuation order leaps to level 3, mandating every resident to leave town immediately. Most leave the sprinklers on in their front yards as they leave. And the reservoir, it's draining.
1: Probably only have, I'm guessing, 4 hours before a pump needs to come on.
2: 4 hours before the entire firefighting operation would be out of water.
1: The clock is ticking, and it's like, I can't spend hours working on one well if it appears like this one is not going to operate.
2: At this point, Andrew sees the fire coming toward town.
1: You could actually see the flames. We have large forest trees, and when the fire hits that, it engulfs it, and it almost looks like they explode, and it's just one after another after another. I mean, it moves so fast.
2: The air is thick with smoke.
1: The wind is blowing the fire directly into town. I don't have any more time. It's like I have to move to plan B, and I have to move to plan B really fast.
2: Andrew calls it. well one is out. His only chance of getting well two to work is to hook it up to this one really old backup generator he had.
1: I remember feeling like, you know, this is it. This is where, you know, it's make or break.
2: The town electrician meets him at well number two.
1: We'd never had hooked it up before. We had it wired in probably 40 minutes, and then we threw the switch and crossed our fingers and hoped and prayed. It's like, please run this pump, and the pump took right off and started pumping.
2: The pump whirs loudly, and Andrew drives down to the reservoir. He measures the water level with a measuring tape.
1: I'm barely potentially moving up, but I'm at least maintaining. I'm not losing ground on my reservoir. By that time, we were in full firefight. Dozens and dozens of apparatus in town. Fire coming directly at us. Only a couple miles away by that time, blown by heavy wind.
2: And the pump generator, it starts overheating.
1: It was too small of a generator to operate for more than about hours at a time. And then we'd have to let it sit for an hour or two and let it cool off.
2: Andrew runs the generator for 4 hours at a time with a 1 hour rest break in between, straight until 10 p.m. And he's able to maintain the water levels that whole time. And then, that night, FEMA came with more resources. By 1 a.m, Andrew had hooked up the well to a proper generator. He got about an hour of sleep that night on a couch in town hall.
1: The next morning, the wind died down and the fire crews backburned this hillside, which literally saved the town.
2: The Okanagan Complex fire burned over 12,000 acres in less than 24 hours.
1: I remember standing there, you know, I'm 9 months on the job, one arm in a sling, knowing just how close we came to losing who knows what. I mean, businesses, downtown, residential areas. I actually just prayed and, like, it was a miracle. I mean, it was incredible, but we very easily could have lost a big part of town and we didn't.
0: Big thanks to Andrew Denham, who still works for the town of Twisp since the fire a decade ago. He and his team have replaced and renovated the town's entire water infrastructure system. That story was produced by Shayna Shealy.
3: 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It is not over, Snappers. Snaps, All Systems Down series continues. 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On Team Snap, the union-represented producers, artists, editors, and engineers are members of the National Association of Broadcast Employees and Technicians, Communications Workers of America, AFL-CIO, Local 51. Robots. Please note that no Snap Studios content may be used for training, testing, or developing machine learning or AI systems without prior written permission. Snap is brought to you by the team that would walk 100 miles just to be with you. Except the producer, Mr. Mark Ristich, who would like to, but you know how it goes. And there's Nancy Lopez, Pat Masudi Miller, Anna Sussman, Renzo Gorio, John Facile, Shayna Shealy, Taylor Decott, Flo Wiley, Bo Walsh, Marissa Dodge. And this is not the news. No way is this news. In fact, you just barely escaped being run over by a bulldozer, and you would still not be as far away from the news as this is. But this is PRX.
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11: Hello, welcome to the newsroom. I'm Ankur Desai. President Trump accuses China of massively compromising the data of U.S. voters and alleged there was election meddling by Beijing that targeted him.
12: This evidence shows that the election system we have dangerously exposes levels never thought possible to hacking, exploitation, and foreign interference.
11: Air quality alerts are issued to tens of millions of Canadians and Americans as smoke pollution spreads from hundreds of wildfires.
13: It's wild because when you look outside, you think it's fog and it's completely covered the city and it's smoke.
14: It's almost like smoking cigarettes all day without even having to go get Newports, man. It's insane, bro.
11: Also,
15: imagine if we could bring down the cost of energy for people and businesses. Imagine good growth in every postcode and hope in every heart.
11: Britain's about to get its seventh prime minister in 10 years, but who is Andy Burnham? And we tell you how China's bringing in strict controls to stop people from falling in love and forming deep bonds with AI chatbots. After this.
16: BBC News with David Harper. President Trump has accused China of extensive interference in the 2020 elections and alleged that US intelligence had covered up attempts by Beijing to damage him electorally. In an address to the nation, Mr. Trump, who lost that election to Joe Biden, repeated his unproven claims that it had been rigged against him. He said the US government was releasing documents that showed China had hacked millions of voter files.
12: The People's Republic of China carried out what is believed to be the largest compromise of election data in history, resulting in China's illicit acquisition of 220 million U.S. voter files. That information includes names, addresses, phone numbers, political party preferences, and other sensitive data.
16: Opposition Democrats had warned ahead of the speech that Mr. Trump was laying the ground to interfere in the upcoming midterm elections, in which the Republicans risk losing control of Congress. The US has been carrying out a sixth consecutive night of strikes on Iranian targets. Iran has again responded with attacks on US interests in the region. Iranian state media is reporting that three people were killed and nine others injured in US attacks on bridges in the town of Bandar Hamir near the Strait of Hormuz. Danny Eberhard reports.
17: The US says it continues to degrade Iranian military capabilities. In addition, it says it's enforcing its blockade of Iranian ports. Iranian media say there have been explosions in Bushehr, where the country's only nuclear plant is based, and power lines have been damaged near the Strait of Hormuz. Iran has been hitting back. Kuwait's military says its air defences have been deployed to combat Iranian missiles and drones. And the sounds of explosions have been heard in Qatar.
16: More than 850 wildfires are burning across Canada. Officials say the vast majority are out of control. Most of them are raging in the provinces of Manitoba, Saskatchewan and Ontario, which has requested federal assistance to evacuate people from its remote northern communities. Thick plumes of smoke are harming air quality not only in Toronto but in US cities like New York, where the Manhattan skyline is obscured. Richard Symes is a Toronto resident.
18: I usually go out for a bike ride first thing in the morning, so I did not. I'm not doing that this morning. I'm just coming for a walk because they say reduce exercise or don't exercise outside. And hopefully things clear up tomorrow.
16: A leading US scientific body says it's becoming easier to link specific extreme climate events to global warming. In a new report, the National Academies of Sciences, Engineering and Medicine said tools and data sets are constantly advancing, allowing researchers to link with a degree of confidence heat waves and cold snaps to man-made climate change. The science is being increasingly used in lawsuits against fossil fuel companies. This is the latest world news from the BBC. Japan's benchmark Nikkei stock index has fallen more than 4%, tumbling 225 points in morning trade. Opinions vary on the reasons for the sharp fall, with some analysts pointing to the latest escalation in the US-Iran conflict and others to growing investor anxiety over the AI boom. The decline followed overnight losses in US equities. A group denouncing political repression under the former Senegalese president Macky Sall has criticised his planned return to the country for a meeting with his successor, Bassirou Diomaye Faye. Mr. Sall, who currently lives in self-imposed exile in Morocco, has been nominated as a candidate for the UN Secretary-General's post. His nomination was put forward by Burundi, but President Faye has not said whether Senegal supports it. Astronomers have detected an atmosphere around a rocky, Earth-like planet outside our solar system that could have liquid water on its surface and therefore could possibly support life, Paddy Maguire reports.
19: The researchers at Harvard University say the exoplanet, that's a planet that orbits a star outside our solar system, is the best place so far discovered to look for alien life. 49 light-years away, LHS 1140b firstly falls within its dim star's habitable or Goldilocks zone, as our Earth does in relation to the Sun. Then, a new technique has observed traces of helium, indicating it has an atmosphere. Having an atmosphere suggests a more stable climate, which would regulate temperature and potentially trap liquid water, which in turn could viably support life.
16: A study of a minimally invasive treatment for prostate cancer has found it's as effective as surgery or radiotherapy, but with far fewer side effects. Focal therapy uses heat or cold to destroy cancer cells. Researchers from Imperial College London followed the outcomes for nearly 3,500 male patients who had their prostate cancer treated with such therapy. And that's the latest BBC News.
11: Hello, you're listening to the newsroom from the BBC World Service with me, Ankur Desai. Welcome to the programme. US President Donald Trump has accused China of undermining the 2020 US presidential election. In a speech to the nation, he announced that the White House is posting declassified intelligence documents that show what he called the largest compromise of election data in US history, accusing China of hacking some 220 million voter files.
12: This evidence shows that the election system we have dangerously exposes and really exposes like levels never thought possible to hacking, exploitation, and foreign interference. Just as disturbingly, this vital information has for many years been covered up and hidden from you. The American people, our beautiful, our great American people, but that all changes right now.
11: And he went on to declare that what he called the deep state worked to downplay China's move to undermine the 2018 midterm elections and the 2020 presidential election, which Donald Trump lost to Joe Biden. Well, the Democrats say Mr. Trump is laying the ground to meddle in the midterms, where the Republicans risk losing control of Congress. Let's get more details on this then with our correspondent in Washington, Nick Johnson. Nick, just tell us a bit more then about what Donald Trump had to say.
20: Yeah, well, this was a 26-minute address that Donald Trump gave from the White House. The top line here is him accusing China of interfering in that 2020 presidential election, which he, of course, lost to Joe Biden. How did they interfere? Well, Donald Trump said that Beijing managed to access 220 million US voter files, personal information, who they're likely to vote for. And he described that as the largest compromise in election data history. He didn't go on to explain, though, how China accessing that information could have affected the election in any way. And we've heard in the past hour or so from a spokesperson for the Chinese embassy in Washington who said that China has never and will never interfere in the presidential elections of the US. Mr. Trump also made other claims in his address. He accused what he called the deep state parts of US intelligence of covering up Chinese interference and covering up meddling in the 2020 election. Now, we should say that in an assessment that was done in 2021 under the then US Director of National Intelligence, John Ratcliffe, who's now the CIA director, found no evidence of foreign interference in the 2020 election whatsoever. And Mr. Trump also made other claims in the speech as well. He said there were hundreds of thousands of non-US citizens registered to vote. And he painted a picture of a very broken and vulnerable US election system.
11: Just a question, well, I guess a twofold question for you. What evidence is there about this impact and the alleged compromise? And what does Donald Trump, well, he's made these sort of accusations before. Why is he saying this now?
20: Well, in terms of the evidence, he said that there's going to be a number of files that are going to be released, documents are going to be released, which will outline more detail as to the evidence that he's referring to. We haven't yet looked at all those documents. We haven't been able to verify them. But as I mentioned, some of the examples he gave about the way that Beijing managed to access people's data, he didn't provide an explanation as to how the accessing of that data could have any impact on the outcome of the election. And he has said these sorts of things before. I think he's saying them again now for a couple of reasons. Number one is he really wants to get the Save America Act through Congress. It's struggling to get past the Senate. The Save America Act will obligate voters in the US when they come to the polls to have proof of citizenship and proof of evidence to vote carried with them. And I think number two is that he is not doing well in the polls here at the moment, largely because of the economy, the cost of living, and also what's going on with Iran. And I think that he's laying the groundwork for a possible suggestion that there's going to be issues in the upcoming midterm elections where it's possible the Republicans may lose control of both houses of Congress.
11: Okay, well, Nick, appreciate your time. Thank you again. Nick Johnson there, reporting from Washington. Let's get some analysis then from Beijing, where our correspondent Stephen McDonald joins me now. Stephen, any reaction in the early hours there?
2: Well, so far, the reaction has come from the Chinese embassy in Washington, basically saying that the Chinese government has never and would never be involved in trying to rig the US elections. There will be the regular foreign ministry press briefing in 4 hours' time. No doubt there will be questions there, and we'd expect some comments from the Chinese government, I guess along the same lines, denying these accusations. The crucial thing, though, is what it means for US-China relations going forward in a year when Xi Jinping is supposed to be going to Washington in September. Now, might they, on the one hand, say, you know what, you're making these unfounded allegations against us and we've had enough, we're calling it off, no trip by Xi. But another possible approach could be from them to say, well, look, really, trade is number one when it all comes down to it, and that these allegations, no one's really going to take them that seriously anyway. They've all been made before. They're totally unsupported by the evidence, and this is just part of the cut and thrust of US politics because Donald Trump wants to muddy the waters, thinking he's going to do very badly in the upcoming midterm elections. So given that, we can just ignore it. And that the trip will somehow still go ahead. But the Chinese response, it's going to be very interesting to see how it does impact that visit from Xi Jinping.
11: Okay, we'll leave it there for now, but appreciate your time as always. Thank you, Stephen. Stephen McDonald there, our correspondent in Beijing. Well, let's talk about Canada. I mean, it's used to wildfires, but in recent years, they've become more frequent and they're lasting longer. Right now, more than 850 are burning across the country. And it's led to Canada's biggest city of Toronto and some cities over the border, like Detroit, to register some of the world's worst air quality readings.
21: 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Growing concern at this hour over air quality, dangerous smoke from Canadian wildfires filling the skies across the U.S., the Midwest, and now right into the Northeast.
11: Now, people in many areas have been advised to stay indoors. Here are some residents of Chicago, a full 450 kilometers south of the Canadian border.
13: It's wild because when you look outside, you think it's fog and it's completely covered the city, and it's smoke because when you walk outside, it burns, it stings a little bit.
14: It's almost like smoking cigarettes all day without even having to go get Newports, man. It's insane, bro.
22: Why does this continue to happen? It's like, I don't remember this growing up that we had smoke and fires so often.
11: Senior Canada reporter Nadine Youssef is in Toronto and described what the smoke is like there.
0: it's thick and it's hard to escape. We've been blanketed by smoke over the last 2 days, and it distinctly smells of campfire outside. I mean, you can smell it immediately when you go outside. Today, it's even seeped.
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1: BBC News with David Harper. President Trump has accused China of extensive interference in the 2020 elections and alleged that US intelligence had covered up attempts by Beijing to damage him electorally. In an address to the nation, Mr. Trump, who lost that election to Joe Biden, repeats his claims it had been rigged against him. From Beijing, here's Stephen McDonnell with China's reaction.
2: The Chinese government has responded initially in the form of a statement from its embassy in Washington saying that it hasn't meddled in the US elections and nor would it ever do so. In the coming hours, we will have a press conference from the foreign ministry, the regular foreign ministry press briefing, and no doubt questions will come up about this, and we might expect similar comments, I think, at that press briefing. But really what everyone's interested here is in the potential impact of this on Xi Jinping's trip to Washington in September.
1: The International Energy Agency has expressed concern about the impact of the resumption of attacks by the US and Iran in the Gulf on global oil supplies. The IEA's head, Fatih Birol, raised fears about this if the situation in the Strait of Hormuz did not improve in the next few weeks. Barbara Platt-Usher reports.
3: Once again, the Americans said they had hit military targets to stop Iran from firing on ships in the Strait of Hormuz. But Iranian state media reported deadly strikes on a number of bridges, a railway station, and an airport. Earlier this week, President Trump did threaten to target bridges and power stations if Iranians continued refusing to give up control of the strait. Since then, Iran has increased its allegations of attacks on civilian infrastructure and vowed a crushing response across the region if the power grid is hit.
1: More than 850 wildfires are burning across Canada. Officials say the vast majority are out of control. Most of them are raging in the provinces of Manitoba, Saskatchewan and Ontario, which has requested federal assistance to evacuate people from its remote northern communities. Thick plumes of smoke are causing haze and harming air quality. The Japanese parliament has maintained its bar on women succeeding to the imperial throne, even as it enacted changes to succession laws. Sanae Takaichi, Japan's first female prime minister, opposes allowing a woman to become monarch. From Tokyo, Karumi Mori.
4: It's the biggest overhaul to Japan's imperial system in decades. The revised imperial house law introduces two major changes. First, female members of the imperial family can now keep their royal status after marrying commoners instead of having to leave the family after marriage. And second, male descendants of 11 former imperial branches can be adopted back into the family after being removed following the Second World War. But one key issue remains untouched. Princess Aiko, the current emperor's only child, still cannot inherit the throne, leaving the broader debate over female succession unresolved.
1: BBC News. President Xi Jinping of China has urged global cooperation for the development of artificial intelligence, or AI, saying it should not be dominated by a single country. Speaking at the opening ceremony of the World Artificial Intelligence Conference in Shanghai, Mr. Xi also said that regulations, technological monitoring and early warning systems should be put in place to ensure AI was always under human control. Australia has expressed bitter disappointment that the authorities in Laos are not pursuing stronger charges in relation to the deaths of two Australian tourists in a mass methanol poisoning incident in 2024. Bianca Jones, Holly Morton Bowles and four other foreign nationals died when they drank bootleg liquor contaminated with methanol at a backpacker hostel in the tourist town of Bang Vieng. A study of minimally invasive treatment for prostate cancer has found it as effective as surgery or radiotherapy, but with far fewer side effects. Focal therapy uses heat or colds to destroy cancer cells. Researchers from Imperial College London followed the outcomes for nearly 3,500 male patients who had their prostate cancer treated with such therapy. Professor Hashim Ahmed of Imperial College London says the study is great news for men who've been diagnosed with prostate cancer that hasn't yet spread.
5: It offers those men, up to 15,000 every year in the UK, the opportunity to have their cancer treated with a treatment that is minimally invasive, has much fewer side effects than traditional surgery or radiotherapy. And what we've shown in this study, for the first time in thousands of cases, that the 10-year outcomes are as good as surgery and radiotherapy.
1: Astronomers have detected an atmosphere around a rocky Earth-like planet outside our solar system that could have liquid water on its surface. The researchers say it makes the planet the best place so far discovered to look for life beyond our solar system. And that's the latest BBC News.
0: It's Tiny Desk Radio from NPR Music. I'm Bobby Carter. So, this is not a radio show about sports. But with the buzz of the World Cup final in the air, we wanted to do a crossover piece to celebrate the beautiful game. So today we're featuring music from countries that have won the World Cup in recent years: France, Germany, and Argentina. A little later on, we'll hear performances from the Argentine rocker Fito Páez and the French duo Air. But we're going to start with Germany, which won the Cup in 2014. This is Igor Levit playing the German composer Beethoven's Piano Sonata No. 21. Levit was born in Russia, but moved to Germany when he was just 8 years old. In 2019, he released a set of recordings of all 32 Beethoven piano sonatas, more than 10 hours of music. Now, that same year, he came to the Tiny Desk to play a few of the movements from those sonatas, which we'll hear in a second. But first, here he is chatting with NPR's Ari Shapiro at the Tiny Desk about what Beethoven means to him.
6: I feel as if his music is the one which allows me to express myself in the most direct way and in the most sort of believable way.
7: What do you mean by that?
6: I believe that one of the main reasons why his music still speaks to everybody in one way or the other is because it's so intense and so humane that it doesn't leave space for neutrality. Hmm. You can't say, oh, I don't care. It really gives you the strongest feeling of participation. And so it allows me to really fall back on myself.
7: Do you think that we today hear these pieces of music differently from people centuries ago when they were new?
6: Let me answer this way. I can't give you an exact quote. I would have to look it up. But Miles Davis once said that musicians hear music differently automatically from the past, because the sounds you hear outside of your home are different than the ones 50 years ago. Hmm. Cars sound different. I don't know. Signals sound different. We as human beings changed by 150% in the way who we are, how we think, how we feel, how our daily life functions just after the invention of the iPhone. I mean, just think about that. Mm-hmm. So sort of the emotional environment changed. And when we change, what we hear changes.
0: Well, let's hear it. This is Igor Levit at the Tiny Desk in 2019, starting off with the opening movement from Beethoven's Piano Sonata No. 14, which you might know as the Moonlight Sonata.

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0: That was Igor Levit at the Tiny Desk. What we just heard was Beethoven's Bagatelle in A minor, also known as Für Elise. He also played a movement from Beethoven's Piano Sonata No. 14, the Moonlight Sonata. Now, that show was produced by Tom Heisinger, and Josh Rogerson was the audio engineer. Coming up next, the French duo Air dusts off some groovy classics. It's Tiny Desk Radio from NPR Music.
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0: It's Tiny Desk Radio from NPR Music. I'm Bobby Carter. Next up in our Tiny Desk World Cup crossover episode, a band from 2018 Cup winner, France. A duo called Air. Now, Air came in for a Tiny Desk in 2025. Robin Hilton produced that show, so I'm going to pass it off to my man, Robin, to give us a little bit of background.
9: So the two main guys in the band, Air, Nicolas Godin and Jean-Benoît Dunkel, they've been making and releasing music together for a long time. They formed the band more than 30 years ago, and right out the gate, when they released their debut album, it was in 1998, things started to take off for them. The album was called Moon Safari, and honestly, there just wasn't anything else like it at the time.

It was a largely instrumental album. It was super down-tempo, super laid-back. It had these deep grooves. The music was also dreamy, and it was just cool. And it was the kind of album, basically any dinner party you went to at the time, it was playing. Super stylish, sophisticated, super smart. But things really blew up for the band about a year later. That's when they did the score for the Sofia Coppola movie, The Virgin Suicides. That got them in front of a much bigger audience, especially for the standout track from the film, a song called High School Lover.

0: in the years since they had that big breakout, Ayers gone on to release a whole bunch of other stuff. They did another score, one for the 1902 silent movie, A Trip to the Moon. And they did an ambient soundtrack for this museum installation. But really, it's been nearly 15 years since they put out a new studio album. So when we finally got them in for this tiny disc, it ended up being just really beautiful and transporting. It was a nostalgia trip for anyone who loved their music back in the late 90s, early 2000s, but also I think the perfect introduction for anyone who hasn't heard their music before.
1: Well, let's jump into that performance. Here's Ayers at the Tiny Desk, starting off with Les Voyages de Penelope.

0: That was Frenchman Air at the Tiny Desk. What we just heard was Dirty Trip. They also played Les Voyages de Penelope, High School Lover, and Cherry Blossom Girl. Now, that show was produced by Robin Hilton, and Josh Newell was the audio engineer. Coming up, the Argentine rocker Fito Páez. It's Tiny Desk Radio from NPR Music.
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0: It's Tiny Desk Radio from NPR Music. I'm Bobby Carter. We've got one last performance to finish off our World Cup celebration, a rock icon from Argentina, which won the cup in 2022. That's Fito Páez. And nunca...

0: And here to give us the lowdown on Fito Paez, my man Felix Contreras, host of Alt Latino. What up, Felix?
1: What's up, Bobby? Good Thanks for having you, me, man.
0: Of course, man. Now, Argentina has such a deep history of rock music. Felix, can you talk a little bit about Argentina's place in Spanish language rock and roll and how Fito fits into that?
1: You're absolutely right. And Argentina is known in Latin America for a very, very vibrant rock scene, going back to like the 60s. And it's one of the first, if not the first, country in Latin America to play rock and develop like complex songwriting, and the way that the Beatles went from singing about I love you to deeper things. It's a very, there's a parallel there. And that way of expressing themselves was also a way of kind of getting through and getting past the military dictatorship of the 1970s and 80s. And Fito Paez is known for being part of that movement of complex writing. He's one of the first to really put these really nice sentences and lyrics together. And he's also part of the movement at that time that where the band started to travel outside of Argentina and even outside of Latin America, so that people all over the world began to understand the power and the influence of Argentine rock.
0: Well, Felix, let's just get into it. Here's Fito Paez and his band at the Tiny Desk in 2025, starting off with, Felix, I need your help with this one.
1: This is called A Rodar Mi

0: City coffee.
1: That was Argentine rocker Fito Paez at the Tiny Desk. Felix, what did we just hear?
2: we heard Tercer Mundo, Circo Beat, one of his classics. And then he also played Sale al Sol, Mariposa Technicolor, and A Rodar Mi Vida.
1: That show was produced by who? The one and only Felix Contreras. Thanks, Fee.
2: All right, man.
1: And Josh Newell was the audio engineer. And that does it for our World Cup celebration this week, y'all. Tiny Desk Radio is produced by Walter Ray Watson and Noah Caldwell. Lars Gottrich is our editor. Saraya Muhammad is the executive producer. Neil Tebalt is our technical director, and our theme was composed by Kaylin Ellis. Thank you so much for listening to Tiny Desk Radio from NPR Music.
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2: 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A little cloud cover and fog is possible this morning, but by later this morning, it should be all gone. Sunshine in its place, and another very warm day, a high of 91 expected. With a look at what else is happening in the metro, here's KCUR's Carlos Moreno.
3: And good morning. Thank you, Michael. Coming up, the unified government appears poised to raise property taxes, and we are staring down the barrel of a hot, steamy day and a weekend getting even hotter. Yep, we'll have this in about 10 minutes on KCUR 89.3.
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5: This is Morning Edition from NPR News. I'm Leila Faldin.
6: And Amy Martinez. Hundreds of people have paid their respects to the man shot and killed by an ICE officer in Houston. The family of Lorenzo Salgado Araujo held a service and a public visitation Thursday night. Here's Michael Atkinson from member station Houston Public Media.
7: It's a five-minute drive from where Lorenzo Salgado Araujo died to the funeral home where he was remembered as something of a martyr. Brenny Rodriguez was in the crowd outside.
8: When is it going to be enough for the government?
7: Rodriguez moved to Houston from El Salvador 18 years ago. In Salgado Araujo, she saw her own father, who died earlier this year.
8: We come here wanting a better future for us, for future generations, and it's so sad that this is how things have to end, when we are the backbone of this country.
7: In recent days, many Latinos in Houston have said similar. Salgado Araujo was a 52-year-old father of three from Mexico who had been living in the United States for decades without permanent legal status, according to his family. Last Tuesday, during a traffic stop, ICE has said Salgado Araujo weaponized his vehicle, though the other passengers in the car dispute that. His killing has galvanized the Latino community here.
9: We need to get Houston back.
7: Catherine Danas has lived in the Houston area most of her life. She says she came to the funeral
9: because of my skin color, because I have two sons that I worry about. That's why I'm here, to show face and show up. And it's not easy to do. We live in fear because of what's going on.
7: Reporters were not allowed inside the public visitation. Guests who attended said Salgado Araujo's construction equipment was on display, as were soccer jerseys for Mexican teams with the name El Salgado on them. One guest compared this open casket visitation to that of Emmett Till's, the black teenager lynched in Mississippi in the 1950s. Lupe Ochoa knew Salgado Araujo's son, Ronaldo Salgado, from high school.
10: Call him Ronnie. I've always known him as that.
7: Seeing her old friend speak out against his father's killing in a national spotlight has been surreal for her.
10: He always fought for what was right, and that always inspired us as a friend group.
7: Elmer Romero sees himself in Ronaldo and the other Salgado Araujo children.
11: Because I was at that age when my father was murdered.
7: Romero, a Salvadoran, says his father was killed during the Salvadoran Civil War. He said he offered Salgado Araujo

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3: Charlotte O'Hara is among the Republican candidates running to become the next governor of Kansas. She'll join us to talk about what she would prioritize in that role on the next Up to Date. 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
1: That's Up to Date this morning at 9 with a rebroadcast this evening at 7. 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Information about the UMKC School of Medicine's mission to support and strengthen communities with fewer medical resources is online at umkc.edu. 651, 72 degrees, 72 in Platte City. Let's check in with KCUR's Carlos Moreno in the newsroom.
4: Ooh, did we make it to Friday?
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4: Oh, thank goodness.
1: Yes.
4: Thanks, Michael. Coming up at 7:04, mail-in voters in Kansas are, for now, getting back their grace period, and why Missouri's Attorney General removed a county prosecutor from office. I'll have this in about 15 minutes on KCUR 89.3.
1: At 6:51 and 72 degrees, this is Morning Edition on KCUR 89.3 NPR in Kansas City. Today, July 17th, is National Tattoo Day, and Kansas has a unique connection to the art form. KCUR's Julie Deniche reports on one of the country's first female tattoo artists.
5: Tattoo artist Ron Dolacek still remembers the day, almost two decades ago, when one of his customers came into a shop in Wichita, Kansas. He unfurled a hand-painted sideshow banner.
6: He says, "I think you're going to want to see this. I found it in a farmhouse out by Cedar Point, Kansas, Flint Hills area."
5: The banner showed what they used to call a tattooed lady, draped in gauzy fabric against a faded background.
6: So he tells me that him and his friends were kind of kicking around, up to no good, saw this abandoned house, decided to go in and explore. And they went upstairs and found steamer trunks full of tattoo memorabilia.
5: Turns out the house once belonged to Maud Stevens Wagner, the woman on the banner. At a time when women couldn't vote and career options were limited, Wagner forged her own path. She was born in Emporia, Kansas, and some claim she was one of the first female tattoo artists in the country. More than a century later, collectors pay high prices for rare memorabilia connected to Maud.
6: There were hand tattoo tools, there were pigments, flash, banners. And so this fellow realizes that he's found something significant.
5: Maud was married to Gus Wagner, a charismatic showman who billed himself as a professional globetrotter, world champion hand tattoo artist, and tattooed man. Dolacek says he heard the two met beneath the newly electrified lights at the 1904 St. Louis World's Fair.
6: Maud meets Gus, and according to legend, they traded a lesson in tattooing for a first date and pretty much hit it off right away.
5: Gus and Maud made their home on the road, crisscrossing the country on the carnival circuit, and they spent their winters inking customers in the off-season.
6: They traveled a lot, and as a couple, they're credited at the turn of the century with bringing tattooing into middle America.
5: Gus learned his technique from tattoo masters in Japan, Java, and Borneo as a merchant seaman. At a 1915 pop-up shop in Kansas City, he told a Star reporter he carried a pictorial history of his life on his body. The reporter described Maud at the time as a human work of art.
7: Herr Wagner himself made the first drafts of a tattoo system that is spread even to her toes. She is quite out of the ordinary in tattooing galleries, like the possession of an original Da Vinci.
5: There's a striking photo of Maud from 1907 in the Library of Congress that shows some of her tattoos. On her chest, a woman sits on a lion under palm trees, and beneath Maud's elegant bun, arched brow, and five-strand choker of pearls, her arms show a riot of creatures, with Kansas sunflowers on each elbow.
0: For me, that photograph, it's a Mona Lisa pose.
5: That's author and filmmaker Ellen Governor, who published a book on Maud last year.
0: She's so beautifully tattooed with such loving care by her husband. There's something intensely evocative about this photo.
5: Still, Governor says some of the legends that grew around Maud don't stand up.
0: I question the claim that she was the first female tattoo artist in America. In the collection that we have, there's only one flash sheet that was made by Maud that signed with her name.
5: What is clear is that she spent decades practicing with Gus in small town carnivals around the country. Gus was struck by lightning in 1941 and died several months later. Maud died in 1961. When their only child, Lativa, died in Plainview, Texas in 1993, her estate included a scrapbook of the family's adventures, loads of tattoo art, and historic memorabilia. For Ellen Governor, it was important the collection stay together.
0: My interest wasn't as an antique dealer. I wanted to see this collection preserved.
5: So Governor purchased it in the early 1990s and donated the bulk of the collection to the South Street Seaport Museum in New York City, which preserves a history of maritime travel.
2: Even just looking through the scrapbook that Alan saved, it's really one of the great achievements of tattoo history is him keeping that material together.
5: That's Darren Bray, an art and antique dealer who specializes in American folk art, and he's an authority on historic tattoo material.
2: The stuff that survives for the Wagners is the largest body of early tattoo material to survive and stay intact. And it's really important to understanding not just their story, but like the larger story of tattooing in America.
5: After studying Lativa's collection, Bray says that legendary meet-cute at the World's Fair never happened. Instead, Gus and Maud likely met at a small-time show the year before.
2: It's a great story. Exchanging a tattoo for a date, it's really cool, but it's not true.
5: Even if aspects of the story are just legend, the Wagners continue to fascinate and interest collectors of tattoo ephemera. In 2023, just one of Gus and Maud's business cards sold at auction for more than $1,000. As for the stash in the Kansas farmhouse,
2: that story's real. And like a lot of that stuff that came out of that house can be identified because it has like water damage or it's mouse chewed. But that banner's incredible. It's spectacular.
8: You can relax for a minute. I got to set machines up here.
5: Ron Dolacek now plies his trade at Old Glory Tattoo in Derby, but he still marvels at that hand-painted banner of Maud.
8: That stuff sat in that attic until that guy went up there and found it, which just that piece of the story alone, you know, given critters and tornadoes and fires and water damage.
5: Gus and Maud are buried side by side in Homestead Cemetery in Chase County. When Dolacek found out their gravestones were just concrete blocks with initials, he was determined to make things right.
8: I had the headstones made, and we went and place the headstones adjacent to the existing markers so that they were recognized like everybody else in the cemetery, you know.
5: Now the two stones read, the original Gus Wagner, globe-trotting tattooer, and Maud Stevens Wagner, America's first lady tattooer. For KCUR 89.3, I'm Julie Deniche.
1: This is KCUR 89.3 NPR in Kansas City. A White House official who operated President Trump's teleprompter has been accused of illegally profiting off insider information.
9: He could see what words were in Trump's scripted speech, so then he could go onto a betting site like Kalshi and place correct wagers on what Trump would say or not say.
1: The man made around $100,000 doing this, allegedly. We'll learn more following our local news. 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
10: Good morning. President Trump's speech about election fraud did not have evidence of illegal voting. NPR's Tam Keith sees Trump laying the groundwork for calling the midterms unfair if Republicans lose. It's Morning Edition from NPR News.
1: Friday morning, 7 o'clock. This is KCUR 89.3 NPR in Kansas City. I'm Michael Byers. Good morning, everybody.
10: The ex-wife of the ICE officer who killed a man in Maine says he abused her, and after the shooting, asked her not to talk about it. I'm Amy Martinez.
11: And I'm Leila Fadel. She does talk about trying to warn people about him for decades. Also, Texas's Hill Country has flooded for the second year in a row. Lessons from last year may have saved lives. And what's different in the new cholesterol drug approved by the FDA? It's Friday, July 17th. On this day in 1902, Willis Carrier came up with designs that would lead to the first air conditioning system. The news is next.
12: Live from NPR News in Washington, I'm Windsor Johnston. Wildfire smoke from Canada is seeping into large parts of the United States, pushing air quality to unhealthy levels from the Dakotas to the Midwest and East Coast. NPR's Kristen Wright reports pollution has reached dangerous levels in some areas, with the Washington Monument sitting behind a haze of smoke.
13: The air quality is expected to get worse throughout the day in D.C., where you can smell the smoke at times. Officials issued a code red alert and categorized the air quality as very unhealthy. Detroit, Chicago, and New York are experiencing some of the worst air quality in the world, according to rankings by IQ Air. And meteorologists say it's among the worst in years. Parts of Pennsylvania hit code purple, which is worse than red. Smoke from more than 800 wildfires burning in Canada is able to travel long distances, and the summer heat can make the air quality even worse. Officials are advising people to stay indoors, especially older adults, children, and those with health issues. Kristen Wright, NPR News, Washington.
12: President Trump used a primetime speech from the White House last night to address election security. The White House also released declassified documents it says support the president's claims of voting irregularities and foreign interference in the 2020 election. NPR's Miles Parks reports.
14: He hit on a bunch of the themes that will sound really familiar to anyone who's heard the president over the last few years. The idea that voting machines can't be trusted. The idea that non-citizens are voting in mass in American elections. Shadowy schemes by foreign governments to try to influence voting, that sort of thing. But our team at NPR started looking through all of these documents that the White House published, and it's not really clear what is actually new here that impacts our understanding of the security of America's elections.
12: It's NPR's Miles Parks reporting. President Trump also accused China of interfering in the 2020 election, a claim Beijing denies. The United States is expanding its airstrike campaign against Iran. The U.S. military struck Iranian bridges and power infrastructure overnight. NPR's Jana Rapp reports Tehran retaliated by hitting military targets across the region.
15: The U.S. military says it struck dozens of Iranian targets overnight in attacks meant to degrade Iranian military capability. The targets included six bridges in a southern Iranian province along the Strait of Hormuz and electrical installations. Deliberate attacks on civilian infrastructure could be considered war crimes under international law. Iran said it struck U.S. military targets in Qatar, Bahrain, Kuwait, and Oman in retaliation. In the Kurdistan region of Iraq, an opposition group said at least eight Iranian Kurdish fighters were killed in an Iranian airstrike. Jane Araf, NPR News, Amman.
12: This is NPR News.
4: And this is KCUR 89.3. I'm Carlos Moreno. Kansas Attorney General Chris Kobach is appealing a judge's decision that restores a three-day grace period for mailed ballots just weeks before the August primary. The ruling temporarily blocks a law requiring ballots to arrive by 7 p.m. on Election Day. Under the previous law, ballots postmarked by Election Day had 3 days to arrive and be counted. Kobach says changing the rules after voting has already started could create problems.
16: When there's confusion in the voting rules and the voting process, you're you know, it increases the probability that, somebody will make a mistake.
4: Kobach is asking the Kansas Supreme Court to quickly overturn the judge's order. Missouri's attorney general has removed Ray County prosecutor Camille Johnston from office. In a petition for quo warranto filed yesterday, Attorney General Catherine Hanaway asserts that Johnston worked to conceal a relationship with a working attorney in the county, and that created a conflict of interest. The petition also states that Johnston has developed an atmosphere of fear and intimidation in the prosecuting attorney's office and has failed to fulfill her duties as prosecutor. Johnston has 10 days to respond to the petition after a judge issued a preliminary order for her removal. The Unified Government of Wyandotte County is warning residents to look out for a new wave of scam phone calls. KCUR's Brandon Azim explains.
17: Officials say residents are getting calls from someone impersonating a Wyandotte sheriff's deputy. The scammer may use the name of a real court or sheriff's department staff, tricking callers into thinking they need to pay for missing jury duty or face arrest. Unified Government spokesperson Crystal McFetter says no one from the Unified Government would make such a demand.
18: Our offices, the sheriff's office, Wyandotte County District Courts will never contact anyone directly via phone for that type of payment over the phone, or especially from a threatening stance of, hey, if you don't pay this, you're going to get a warrant.
17: McFetters also tells residents to look out for emails containing similar wording. For KCUR 89.3, I'm Brandon Azim.
4: Some agriculture groups say a Supreme Court ruling last month that sided with Roundup manufacturer Bayer is a big loss for farmers. The court found that Bayer is not responsible for providing a cancer warning label to the popular weed killer. That derailed tens of thousands of pending lawsuits that claim Roundup caused cancer and failed to warn users. Aaron Lehman is the president of the Iowa Farmers Union.
19: This ruling just makes it so much harder for our farmers to use the court system to defend their health.
4: Attorneys say there are some paths forward for people to sue, but the cases will be harder to win. And a Jackson County lottery player is the first person to collect $100,000 off a $20 scratcher game in Missouri. The Kansas City woman won all 25 prizes on the scratcher she chose because it had a bank symbol on it that attracted her. This is KCUR.
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11: It's Morning Edition from NPR News. I'm Leila Fadel in Washington, D.C.
10: And I'm A. Martinez in Los Angeles, California. President Trump gave a primetime speech about elections that did not provide any new evidence that fraudulent votes have been cast. Trump has sown doubts about election security for years, including insisting that he won in 2020, which he did not.
11: Last night, he talked about foreign governments trying to sway election results and how voting machines can be hacked, both things that have been known for years. He declassified intelligence reports he said supported his claims of, quote, shocking vulnerabilities in elections.
10: In a few minutes, we'll hear from Congressman Jim Himes, the top Democrat on the House Intelligence Committee, about what he sees in those documents. We start with Trump's political motivations for giving a speech about election security.
11: Here to walk us through those politics is NPR senior political correspondent Tamara Keith. Hi, Tam.
20: Good morning.
11: Good morning. Why is the president renewing his claims that U.S. elections are not secure or that the system lacks integrity?
20: President Trump has questioned the fairness of every election going back at least to 2016, mm-hmm. an election he won. Now we're in another election year. The courts have blocked his executive actions to change election administration, and he has tried every lever he can to push Congress to pass the Save America Act, which would, among other things, require proof of citizenship to vote. He even recently refused to sign a big, popular, bipartisan bill addressing the cost of housing in, quote, protest about the Save America Act. That didn't move the needle. So last night, he commanded the national airwaves in a way that only a president can to once again push for it.
21: Addressing this crisis of election security demands that Congress must pass the Save America Act. How easy is that to do unless you want to cheat? The only reason you wouldn't do it is you want to cheat.
11: Okay, that's the president making that claim, doing a call to action. How likely is that to affect the Save America Act's chances of passage?
20: It doesn't have the vote it needs to pass in the Senate. Yes, Republicans control that chamber, but it can't get past a filibuster without Democratic votes. And even if Republicans tried procedural moves to get around the filibuster, it doesn't look like there's enough Republican support to pass this either. And here's the thing. This is an election year, and there are a lot of Republicans on the ballot who would much rather focus on the issue voters repeatedly say is most important to them, the cost of living.
11: Did the president speak to those affordability concerns?
20: Very briefly, he went through sort of our greatest hits reel of the first 18 months back in office. No tax on tips, a blockbuster stock market. There was a brief mention of a recent inflation report that showed some improvement. He said very little about the war with Iran, which has driven up prices. And if you just step back here, it's remarkable. If you told me the president was going to give an address to the nation from the White House this week, a week where the Iran ceasefire broke down and he has ordered nightly bombing raids on Iranian targets, the assumption would be that he needed to address this escalation. But that is not what he did.
11: Wow. Should we expect Trump to keep talking about this elections?
20: Yes, I mean, he's still talking about 2020. The phrase he used in that clip we played, unless you want to cheat, is the president of the United States laying the groundwork to say that the elections this fall, where Republicans are widely expected to take losses, won't be fair. He talked a lot about vulnerabilities in the system, but didn't offer any proof that they'd been exploited. But it doesn't take finding a smoking gun to sow doubts and potentially depress voter turnout. And that might be self-defeating. Trump needs voters who often sit out midterms but show up for him to vote in big numbers for Republican members of Congress not named Trump.
11: NPR's Tamara Keith, thank you so much for that reporting.
20: You're welcome.
10: For more about the White House release of intelligence documents about election security, we've called out the top Democrat on the House Intelligence Committee, Representative Jim Himes of Connecticut. Congressman, you wrote an op-ed for the New York Times before the speech titled, Trump's election denial has never been more dangerous. So did he deliver the speech you expected?
3: His delivery was actually a great deal more brazen than I thought. I thought, if you read my editorial, that he might, pick and choose intelligence to point to something more ominous than reality. But let me not put too fine a point on it. The president lied to the American people last night. He made a case that our elections were corrupt. Now, by the way, not the 2016 election that he won or the 2024 election that he won, but the 2020 election, which he did not actually win. Apparently, Democrats forgot, or the Chinese or others forgot, how to compromise elections in the two that he won. But the point is that it is an utterly false statement to say that our elections are corrupt. He made the argument that the Chinese had done a massive election interference. That's just flat out false. And if you want to check that, I would urge you to do what the president urged you to do, which is to look at whitehouse.gov, go to the section on Chinese interference, and what you will see is documents with which I am familiar in my role as a member of the Gang of Eight that are almost completely redacted.
10: Congressman, you said more brazen than you thought. What was the most brazen part?
3: Well, probably the most – well, again, our elections are not corrupt. They are fair and free, and that is sort of an undebatable fact based on the evidence that is out there. The Chinese election interference never occurred. What troubled me most, quite frankly, was the third big lie, that there had been this grand conspiracy, this deep state action to keep the actual intelligence from the American people. Again, a complete lie, and though it gets a little esoteric – there is a public report, an intelligence community assessment issued in January. By the way, the report was created under then Director of National Intelligence John Ratcliffe. That's Donald Trump's guy. And it said it highlighted a dissent inside the intelligence community. One individual from the Director of National Intelligence Office on Cyber said that he believed that perhaps the Chinese had actually tried to not change voting tallies or whatever, but to influence the election. That dissent is prominently featured in that public ICA, it's known as, an intelligence community assessment. So this notion that there was a grand conspiracy is flat out false.
6: Now, we just heard from a reporter, Tamara Keith, who mentioned that Trump is possibly setting up a reaction if Republicans lose in November, that the election was not fair. Do Democrats have a plan to make sure that people can trust the results in November?
3: Yeah, look, all we can do is point people to the facts. And the facts are there for all to see, including, by the way, on the documents that the president touted last night. But I will also tell you that we are participating in much broader efforts to make sure that at the most local level, which is where elections are administered, that those administrators know the law. For example, that federal officers cannot appear with weapons at voting sites, which is something I'm sure the president will consider, having watched what happened on January 6, 2021, when his people attacked the Capitol of the United States. And we're making sure that there will be plenty of witnesses and others to at least record any attempted shenanigans by, civilians or government employees, heaven forbid, who are acting on the president's behalf.
6: Congressman, what do you say to voters who, no matter what is presented in terms of evidence, are dug in with the belief that elections are somehow rigged or not on the up and up?
3: Well, you ask a question that has been exceedingly painful in both of Trump's presidencies. He has supporters who, if he tells them that the moon is made of green cheese, there is no fact, there is no evidence that will cause them to disbelieve whatever it is that the president says. The good news is that's a relatively small percentage of people. But I'm trying to remind everybody, again, just look at the evidence and consider what I said before. Apparently, the two elections that he won were fine, but the one that everybody knows he lost was not fine. It's just sort of absurd. Now, here's the key point. America will get the democracy that its citizenry deserves. And if we have become a citizenry that is so obsessed with social media and willing to make conclusions based on no evidence, we'll lose our democracy. And quite frankly, that's what Donald Trump is counting on.
6: Congressman Jim Himes from Connecticut. He's a top Democrat on the House Permanent Select Committee on Intelligence. Thank you for joining us.
3: Thank you.
11: President Trump's longtime teleprompter operator was not running the prompter last night. Gabe Perez is on unpaid leave because he allegedly made nearly $100,000 by placing bets on what Trump would or would not say in speeches. He used the prediction market site Kalshi. Perez has worked for the president since 2016 and got a shout out from Trump on the campaign trail in Reno in 2024.
7: I have a guy, Gabe. He's excellent. I've had some real bad ones, but I have Gabe. Some of the bad ones, they go so fast, you know, I will go and pop, pop, pop, pop, pop, pop, pop, pop. I say, slow the damn time. No, a good one is really like gold.
6: Kelsey surveillance systems detected unusual behavior around presidential speeches, and an investigation led to Perez. That's according to two people with knowledge of the investigation who were not authorized to speak publicly. Perez is now in settlement talks with federal regulators. White House Press Secretary Karoline Leavitt addressed this during Thursday's press briefing.
22: I'm aware of the report. The president is too. I spoke with him about it. He believes it's deeply unfortunate and, frankly, a disgrace.
11: Kalshi froze about $90,000 of Perez's profits, and he has been banned from betting on the site. White House staff have been warned not to use government information on prediction market sites. The behavior could also be criminally prosecuted. Columbia University law professor Joshua Mitz studies market manipulation and insider trading.
23: Legally, it's not always straightforward whether the person was in fact receiving confidential information or not.
6: He doesn't think this kind of insider betting, though, is widespread.
23: For most people in positions of power, this will be too risky to justify the few thousand dollars that they might make.
6: And Mitz says as prosecutors and regulators catch insider trading, it will deter people from trying.

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1: We appreciate you joining us for Morning Edition on KCUR 89.3 NPR in Kansas City. Up ahead, the Food and Drug Administration has approved a powerful new kind of cholesterol-lowering drug. We will hear about it, and that's followed by this week's StoryCorps, in which a father and son discuss an old Alaskan whaling tradition known as the blanket toss. All that and more coming up. 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
1: 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How did Argentina become the villain of the tournament? We'll look into it and find out, maybe, 3 minutes from now. 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
1: Up ahead on the next Science Friday, cases of foodborne illness from the parasite Cyclospora are popping up across the country, including here in the Midwest. Why can't we figure out where the bug is coming from? We'll learn more. Also, the tick-borne red meat allergy alpha-gal syndrome is also on the rise. Scientists are racing to understand why some people are tick magnets, while others, not so much. That's coming up on Science Friday from 1 to 3. 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
0: Good morning, I'm Layla Faldin. Wide-legged pants are in, they're loose, they're airy, and they might send you to the hospital. People online are sharing injuries caused by pants from the retailer Zara. Everything from bruises to scrapes and even broken bones. They're calling them Zara death pants. The issue is all the extra fabric, which people are tripping on. We reached out to Zara, which didn't respond, but you know what people never tripped on? Skinny jeans. It's Morning Edition.
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0: 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I'm Layla Faldin.
9: And I'm Amy Martinez. It's an easy assumption that fans of Spain's national soccer team will be rooting against Argentina this weekend when the two teams face off in the World Cup final, but there are a lot more people around the world hoping Argentina loses. Adam Elder is a sports and culture writer. Adam, so what is it about the way Argentina plays that's historically been unpopular?
10: Oh boy, there's so much going on here. Well, Argentina's won 3 World Cups, but they've always had a style that's very polarizing. You know, they can play with flair, and of course they have Lionel Messi, but they can also play with brutality, let's say, kicking you, climbing on you, chopping you down, working the ref. This stuff is common throughout Latin America. In fact, I wrote about it in a book of mine, but the thing is, no one does this stuff better than Argentina. They can essentially play at the highest levels or the lowest, and often you'll see them doing both. Now, there's also been some well-documented racism by fans and players in songs and whatnot, particularly towards black people, whether it's about the French national team, made up largely of black players, or famous spectators like the streamer iShowSpeed at this year's World Cup.
9: Yeah, so there's been a lot of that, which hasn't helped Argentina lately. But it seemed like 4 years ago, things were different. It seemed like people wanted to see Lionel Messi win a World Cup. So what really has changed between then and now?
10: You know, a lot's changed within this tournament. They came in as, you know, the defending champions. And it's been this great story. You know, Lionel Messi, age 39, leading the team, twilight of his career. He scored 6 goals, I believe, in the first 3 games. And their matches have resembled these quasi-religious events. You know, it's emotionally overwhelming, the passion, the noise. It's a great story. The problem is, it appears to many that FIFA, soccer's villainous governing body, likes that storyline a lot as well, if you look at it from a certain angle. You know, it's almost as if things took a turn after group play, after Argentina barely got past Cape Verde, the tournament's undisputed Cinderella team, because in their next 3 matches, a lot of fans watching would contend that Argentina benefited from some generous calls, some very generous use of VAR, the video assistant referee, and also the non-use of it when perhaps it was needed. So FIFA is, as I just said, you know, such this great villainous organization on their own, and you combine that with Argentina's occasional style of play and these incredible comebacks they've staged and, you know, perhaps generous refereeing, and this is where we are right now.
9: You know, there's been a decades-long feeling by many Latin Americans that Argentines believe themselves to be superior somehow, so that means they'll always root against them. But what do you think of the irony that in this case, Latin Americans would rather root for Spain, the nation that colonized Latin America for hundreds of years?
10: Yeah, I mean, that's just one layer of it. It's looking like a great matchup in so many ways. There's obviously some colonial implications, and, you know, if Argentina show up the way they've been playing throughout this tournament, which, as we talked about, has changed in the past 5 weeks or so, it's going to be a really interesting game. I'm looking forward to it. And to be clear, I think all this stuff makes sports much better. I love having a villain. Of course, I'm a writer, but I personally love this stuff. I don't know about you.
9: You know, the drama makes it even more fun. Adam Elder is a sports and culture writer. His latest piece in New York Magazine is Why Argentina Has Become the Surprising Villain of This World Cup. He's also the author of the book, New Kids in the World Cup. Adam, thanks.
10: Thank you very much for having me.
9: This is Morning Edition from NPR News. I'm A. Martinez.
0: And I'm Leila Fadel.
1: And we thank you very much for tuning in to Morning Edition here on KCUR 89.3. Some people already enjoy shrimp on the Barbie with a Foster Lager, with a can of Foster's Lager, but what else can the U.S. import from down under? President Trump has made it a point to talk about his admiration for Australia's retirement system, and he says he's got 2 of his top economics people looking at it. We'll learn about it on Marketplace Morning Report next.
3: Charlotte O'Hara is among the Republican candidates running to become the next governor of Kansas. She'll join us to talk about what she would prioritize in that role on the next Up to Date. Join us.
1: That is Up to Date this morning at 9 with a rebroadcast tonight at 7. 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Tickets and details are online at rabbitholekc.org. 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Their 62nd season includes 12 new performances. Tickets and information are on the web at hjseries.org. Sunshine and 74 degrees at 7:50, sunny and 91 this afternoon, maybe a few showers this evening. Tomorrow, sunny again and 94. With a look at the latest in local news, here's KCUR's Carlos Moreno.
11: Hey, thank you, Michael, and good morning. Coming up, the unified government appears poised to raise property taxes, and why Kansas's Attorney General would like to see voters electing their state Supreme Court justices. I'll have this and other stories at 8:04 on KCUR 89.3.

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1: We thank you for joining us for Morning Edition this morning on KCUR 89.3 NPR in Kansas City. It's good to have you along. The family of Lorenzo Salgado Araujo held a public viewing last night. Salgado Araujo, a 52-year-old father of three, was killed in an ICE traffic stop in Houston last week. And Wisconsin's Snap-on Tool Company has been producing high-end tools for more than a century. This week, the president of the Chicago Federal Reserve Bank visited the company's headquarters. Those stories after the break on KCUR 89.3.
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2: A Kansas scientist says box turtles do need our help, but not as our pets. 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
1: 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Coming up later today on 1A's Friday News Roundup, the U.S. expands strikes on Iran as Vice President Vance says calm. Coming up later today on 1A's Friday News

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1: This is KCUR 89.3 NPR in Kansas City. Coming up, one of America's first female tattoo artists was from Emporia, Kansas, and memorabilia from her career makes up a large body of this country's early tattoo artifacts.
2: It's really important to understanding not just their story, but like the larger story of tattooing in America.
1: We'll hear about the life and impact of Maud Stevens Wagner, the Tattooed Lady, coming up 2 minutes from now. 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Information about their purpose is on the web at healthforward.org. Coming up on KCUR's Up to Date, Charlotte O'Hara is among the Republican candidates running to become the next governor of Kansas. She'll join us to talk about what she would prioritize in that role. That's Up to Date this morning at 9 with a rebroadcast tonight at 7. Let's check into the newsroom with KCUR's Carlos Moreno. Hello there.
3: Good morning, Michael.
1: The unified government held a very long and lasting and late meeting last night, and property taxes were front and center.
3: Yeah, of course. Yeah, in a meeting that lasted over 3.5 hours, board members arrived at a path forward, possibly, for a small property tax increase.
1: Okay.
3: So we'll have details on just how much it could be.
1: All right.
3: Then on Up to Date, I'll also recap why Kansas's Attorney General is appealing to the state Supreme Court over the mail-in ballot grace period, and what a ruling over a weed killer warning label means on the farm.
1: All right. We will have a lot to hear from you, and that'll be happening very soon at the first part of Up to Date.
3: Thanks.
1: Thank you. 8:51 and 77 degrees. This is Morning Edition on KCUR 89.3. Today, July 17th, is National Tattoo Day, and Kansas has a unique connection to the art form. KCUR's Julie Deniche reports on one of the country's first female tattoo artists.
4: Tattoo artist Ron Dolacek still remembers the day, almost 2 decades ago, when one of his customers came into a shop in Wichita, Kansas. He unfurled a hand-painted sideshow banner.
5: He says, "I think you're going to want to see this. I found it in a farmhouse out by Cedar Point, Kansas, Flint Hills area."
4: The banner showed what they used to call a tattooed lady, draped in gauzy fabric against a faded background.
5: So he tells me that him and his friends were kind of kicking around, up to no good, saw this abandoned house, decided to go in and explore, and they went upstairs and found steamer trunks full of tattoo memorabilia.
4: Turns out the house once belonged to Maud Stevens Wagner, the woman on the banner. At a time when women couldn't vote and career options were limited, Wagner forged her own path. She was born in Emporia, Kansas, and some claim she was one of the first female tattoo artists in the country. More than a century later, collectors pay high prices for rare memorabilia connected to Maud.
5: There were hand tattoo tools, there were pigments, flash, banners. And so this fellow realizes that he's found something significant.
4: Maud was married to Gus Wagner, a charismatic showman who billed himself as a professional globetrotter, world champion hand tattoo artist, and tattooed man. Dolacek says he heard the two met beneath the newly electrified lights at the 1904 St. Louis World's Fair.
5: Maud meets Gus, and according to legend, they traded a lesson in tattooing for a first date and pretty much hit it off right away.
4: Gus and Maud made their home on the road, crisscrossing the country on the carnival circuit, and they spent their winters inking customers in the off-season.
5: They traveled a lot, and as a couple, they're credited at the turn of the century with bringing tattooing into middle America.
4: Gus learned his technique from tattoo masters in Japan, Java, and Borneo as a merchant seaman. At a 1915 pop-up shop in Kansas City, he told a Star reporter he carried a pictorial history of his life on his body. The reporter described Maud at the time as a human work of art.
6: Herr Wagner himself made the first drafts of a tattoo system that has spread even to her toes. She is quite out of the ordinary in tattooing galleries, like the possession of an original Da Vinci.
4: There's a striking photo of Maud from 1907 in the Library of Congress that shows some of her tattoos. On her chest, a woman sits on a lion under palm trees, and beneath Maud's elegant bun, arched brow, and five-strand choker of pearls, her arms show a riot of creatures, with Kansas sunflowers on each elbow.
0: For me, that photograph, it's a Mona Lisa pose.
4: That's author and filmmaker Ellen Governor, who published a book on Maud last year.
0: She's so beautifully tattooed with such loving care by her husband. There's something intensely evocative about this photo.
4: Still, Governor says some of the legends that grew around Maud don't stand up.
0: I question the claim that she was the first female tattoo artist in America. In the collection that we have, there's only one flash sheet that was made by Maud that signed with her name.
4: What is clear is that she spent decades practicing with Gus in small town carnivals around the country. Gus was struck by lightning in 1941 and died several months later. Maud died in 1961. When their only child, Lativa, died in Plainview, Texas, in 1993, her estate included a scrapbook of the family's adventures, loads of tattoo art, and historic memorabilia. For Ellen Governor, it was important the collection stay together.
0: My interest wasn't as an antique dealer. I wanted to see this collection preserved.
4: So Governor purchased it in the early 1990s. And donated the bulk of the collection to the South Street Seaport Museum in New York City, which preserves a history of maritime travel.
2: Even just looking through the scrapbook that Alan saved, it's really one of the great achievements of tattoo history is him keeping that material together.
4: That's Darren Bray, an art and antique dealer who specializes in American folk art, and he's an authority on historic tattoo material.
2: The stuff that survives for the Wagners is the largest body of early tattoo material to survive and stay intact. And it's really important to understanding not just their story, but like the larger story of tattooing in America.
4: After studying Lativa's collection, Bray says that legendary meet cute at the World's Fair never happened. Instead, Gus and Maud likely met at a small-time show the year before.
2: It's a great story. Exchanging a tattoo for a date, it's really cool, but it's not true.
4: Even if aspects of the story are just legend, the Wagners continue to fascinate and interest collectors of tattoo ephemera. In 2023, just one of Gus and Maud's business cards sold at auction for more than $1,000. As for the stash in the Kansas farmhouse,
2: that story is real. And like a lot of that stuff that came out of that house can be identified because it has like water damage or it's mouse chewed. But that banner's incredible. It's spectacular.
7: You can relax for a minute. I got to set machines up here.
4: Ron Dolacek now plies his trade at Old Glory Tattoo in Derby. But he still marvels at that hand-painted banner of Maud.
5: That stuff sat in that attic until that guy went up there and found it. Which just that piece of the story alone, you know, given critters and tornadoes and fires and water damage.
4: Gus and Maud are buried side by side in Homestead Cemetery in Chase County. When Dolacek found out their gravestones were just concrete blocks with initials, he was determined to make things right.
5: I had the headstones made, and we went and placed the headstones adjacent to the existing markers so that they were recognized like everybody else in the cemetery, you know.
4: Now the two stones read, the original Gus Wagner, globe-trotting tattooer, and Maud Stevens Wagner, America's first lady tattooer. For KCUR 89.3, I'm Julie Deniche.
8: 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Tickets and details at kcfringe.org. Coming up today on 1A, the U.S. expands strikes on Iran as Vice President Vance says Israel is thwarting peace talks. A new EU plan looks to help Gaza recover, and Argentina and Spain are set to meet in Sunday's World Cup final. 1A, today from 10 to noon on KCUR 89.3.
9: I'm Steve Kraske, and this is KCUR's Up to Date. If Amendment 4 passes on the August ballot in Kansas, voters will have the ability to directly pick Supreme Court judges at election time. Today we'll break down the amendment and what it would mean for the state's top court. Then Charlotte O'Hara is among the Republican candidates running to become the next governor of Kansas. She'll join us to talk about what she would prioritize in that role. Later, humans these days are feeling disconnected. We'll talk about what's contributing to the loneliness epidemic with the author of the book, The Intimate Animal, ahead of his upcoming Kansas City TED Talk. We'll get you up to date after the news.

0: Live from NPR News in Washington, I'm Windsor Johnston. Wildfire smoke from Canada is seeping into large parts of the United States, pushing air quality to unhealthy levels from the Dakotas to the Midwest and East Coast. NPR's Kristen Wright reports pollution has reached dangerous levels in some areas, with the Washington Monument sitting behind a haze of smoke.
1: The air quality is expected to get worse throughout the day in D.C., where you can smell the smoke at times. Detroit, Chicago, and New York are experiencing some of the worst air quality in the world, according to rankings by IQ Air. And meteorologists say it's among the worst in years. Parts of Pennsylvania hit code purple, which is worse than red. Smoke from more than 800 wildfires burning in Canada is able to travel long distances, and the summer heat can make the air quality even worse. Officials are advising people to stay indoors, especially older adults, children, and those with health issues. Kristen Wright, NPR News, Washington.
0: President Trump and his team have been teasing what they called a bombshell announcement on election integrity this week. But as NPR's Miles Parks reports, Trump's speech to the nation last night provided no new evidence for the fraud claims the president has been making for years.
2: Last night's unveiling of newly declassified material tracked with what was already known about the 2020 election. Take Trump's claims about China, for instance. He described a sinister plot to interfere in the 2020 election, involving access to millions of voter records. But it was known China favored Joe Biden as a candidate, and the data Trump is talking about is generally public record and widely available, says David Becker of the Center for Election Innovation and Research.
3: Having the voter data itself doesn't allow you to change anything. I can have my kids' class list, but that doesn't mean I can change the grades of everybody in the class.
2: Trump provided no new evidence for any fraudulent votes cast in American elections. Miles Parks, NPR News, Washington.
0: People in Venezuela continue digging out from last month's pair of powerful earthquakes that left widespread destruction and more than 4,800 people dead. As John Otis reports, the quakes have put the country's return to democracy on hold, and that's sparking protests.
4: These protesters in Caracas are calling on Venezuela's authoritarian regime to hold free elections. But President Delcy Rodriguez is ignoring their demands to focus on earthquake recovery. Her government has also blocked opposition leader Maria Corina Machado from returning to Venezuela. Before holding new elections, experts say that Venezuela must first reform its pro-regime electoral council and judicial system. Another challenge is reviving political parties. For NPR News, I'm John Otis in Caracas.
0: This is NPR News in Washington. Federal health officials have linked a major cyclospora outbreak to shredded iceberg lettuce served at Taco Bell in five states. More than 1,600 cases have been reported in Indiana, Kentucky, Michigan, Ohio, and West Virginia. The FDA traced the lettuce from Mexico to a single supplier, which has not been publicly identified. Taco Bell says it stopped using the lettuce from that supplier as the investigation continues. More rain is expected in Texas, where days of downpours have triggered widespread flooding. At least two people have died, and more than 200 others have been rescued. The Homeland Security Department is changing its rules for foreign students. NPR's Alyssa Nadworny reports the department is adding fixed limits to how long international students can stay in the U.S.
5: Historically, international students could remain in the States as long as they were making progress in their academic program. Under the new rule, most foreign students will be admitted to the U.S. for a fixed period of time, up to 4 years. If they need more time to finish, which many students do, they will now have to apply for a formal extension. Fanta Ah, the executive director and CEO of NAFSA, the Association of International Educators, called the move misguided and unnecessary, a solution in search of a problem. Universities worry this could impact programs with variable durations, such as graduate programs, medical schools, and PhDs. Already, international student enrollment for graduate programs is down compared with last year. Alyssa Nadworny, NPR News.
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6: This is KCUR 89.3. I'm Carlos Moreno. Kansas Attorney General Chris Kobach is appealing a judge's decision that requires a 3-day grace period for mail ballots just weeks before the August primary. Kobach is asking the Kansas Supreme Court to quickly overturn the judge's order. The ruling temporarily blocks a law requiring ballots to arrive by 7 p.m. on Election Day. Under the previous law, ballots postmarked by Election Day had 3 days to arrive and be counted. Kobach says changing the rules after voting has already started could create problems.
7: When there's confusion in the voting rules and the voting process, it increases the probability that somebody will make a mistake.
6: Kobach said the judge's decision could impact thousands of Kansas voters who already mailed their advanced ballots. And property taxes could go up in Wyandotte County after a decision by the Unified Government Board of Commissioners. As KCUR's Frank Morris reports, the staff presented a grim picture of the budget in last night's meeting.
8: Kansas City, Kansas balanced its budget this year by ignoring maintenance needs and running an unsustainable level of debt, according to the interim city manager. Now, with federal grants for police and firefighters expiring, Commissioner Carlos Pacheco says the city is either going to raise taxes or cut services.
9: So it becomes more of a question of what level of service as a community are we willing to deal with?
8: The board voted to allow for a 1 mil property tax increase for both the city and the county. It's not an immediate tax hike, but rather it sets an upper limit for a possible increase when the board votes on that late next month. For KCUR 89.3, I'm Frank Morris.
6: Some agriculture groups say a Supreme Court ruling last month that sided with Roundup manufacturer Bayer is a big loss for farmers. The court found that Bayer is not responsible for providing a cancer warning label to the popular weed killer. That derails tens of thousands of pending lawsuits that claim Roundup caused cancer and failed to warn users. Aaron Lehman is the president of the Iowa Farmers Union. He remembers using Roundup to spot treat weeds on his family's farm.
10: This ruling just makes it so much harder for our farmers to use the court system to defend their health. And it creates a disincentive for the manufacturers to make safe, effective herbicides that farmers need.
6: Attorneys say there are some paths forward for people to sue, but the cases will be harder to win. A Jackson County lottery player is the first person to collect $100,000 off a $20 scratcher game in Missouri. The Kansas City woman won all 25 prizes on the scratcher she chose because it had a bank symbol on it that attracted her. She purchased her ticket at the BP gas station on Hickman Mills Drive. 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
11: Good morning and welcome to Up to Date on KCUR 89.3. I'm Steve Kraske. Talk about a paradox. People have more ways to connect with other people than ever before. And yet, experts say the nation is experiencing a loneliness epidemic. Later this hour, we'll talk to an expert about why this is happening and what can be done about it. Also today, Charlotte O'Hara has served as a state lawmaker and a county commissioner in Johnson County. Now she's running for governor on a platform that calls for sweeping changes to public education. We'll visit with Charlotte in just a bit. But first, early voting for the August primary in Kansas is underway, and the state could become the first to change how its Supreme Court justices are selected since 2021. If Amendment 4 passes in Kansas, voters will have the ability to directly pick Supreme Court judges at election time. Zach Boblett, who is the State House Bureau correspondent for Kansas Public Radio, joins us now to talk about the amendment and what its proponents and critics are saying. Zach, welcome to the show. Good to have you here.
12: Yeah, thanks for having me.
11: So let's start with the current system for appointing judges on the Kansas Supreme Court. It's been in place since the 1950s. How exactly does it work?
12: Yeah, so the current system that is in place, there is a nominating commission that has five Bar Association members, four of them for the four districts that are voted on by Bar Association members, and then a fifth member who is statewide voted on by Bar Association members. And then the other four are appointed by the governor to this nine-person commission. Those nine people then decide on three finalists for the Kansas Supreme Court. Those are taken to the governor. The governor picks one of the three finalists, and then there is a retention election for that Kansas Supreme Court justice, where voters have the chance to either vote and keep that person with a yes or no vote on the Supreme Court.
11: So, Zach, what sorts of things does the nominating commission screen for with each candidate? What are they looking for?
12: They screen for, it's a pretty thorough process. They do an ethics review. They also check financial records as well. So it's a thorough process of what they're looking for in the decision making of the person that's going to be nominated to the Supreme Court.
11: So what do supporters of Amendment 4 say about why it should pass?
12: They believe that there should be more direct elections and that the Kansas voters, Kansas people, should have a bigger say in who is on their Supreme Court. They talk about retention elections not having a lot of turnout, and that there has never been a Kansas Supreme Court justice that has been removed via the retention election. So they just believe that there should be more of a direct election process for that.
11: And on the flip side, why are some groups like, you know, abortion rights advocates, why are they skeptical?
12: Because they say, and there is proof to go with this, that this is just a redo of the 2022 vote. Because of the HOTUS decision previously in 2019, and then also the 2022 vote that took place where Kansas voters wanted to keep abortion rights. Chris Kobach, a few years ago, he basically said as much to a Republican group in the Sedgwick County area. And I went to an event last night, and he basically said the same, that that decision kind of impacted wanting to do this.
11: Hmm. Your reporting included the perspectives of a couple of former state Supreme Court justices. What did they have to say?
12: Yeah, and just to clarify as well, these two state Supreme Court justices, Carol Beyer and also Lawton Nuss, who was actually the Chief Justice of the former Chief Justice of the Kansas Supreme Court, they both were appointed at some point by Republican Governor Bill Graves. So they say the Kansas Supreme Court is non-biased. They say it's nonpartisan. There's disagreements from folks on the other side of the vote issue, but they say it's non-biased and nonpartisan, and it keeps money out of the court system. So that's their opinion. They believe that to be true, and they have a pretty good argument when it comes to them being appointed to district court for Carol Beyer, and then also the Supreme Court itself for Lawton Nuss.
11: Kansas Chamber of Commerce President Eric Stafford calls the current selection process elitist. What was his reasoning?
12: Yeah, he was calling it elitist due to kind of the civil litigation issues that a previous Supreme Court decision, I can't remember the name of the decision, but it was an issue with civil litigation is what his complaint was, and also calling it elitist has been kind of a common thread for conservatives that are opposing this, as they believe that a small group of lawyers, as commercials that they've talked about promoted, a small group of lawyers shouldn't choose the Kansas Supreme Court. It should be all of Kansans that are voting.
11: Currently, Kansas Supreme Court judges can't accept partisan political donations. Why could that change if Amendment 4 ultimately passes here?
12: Yeah, and it could be nonpartisan or partisan elections in the future. But just, you know, we saw in the Wisconsin State Supreme Court that was technically a nonpartisan race. But the electorate knew which was the more Democrat-leaning, which was the more Republican-leaning, and we saw Elon Musk put millions, and it was over $100 million race in a nonpartisan political race. Now, talking to Chris Kobach last night, he says this will be, you know, every 2 years, the Kansas Supreme Court election, so they'll be either during the primary or the general election that happens in November, so he doesn't expect there to be this kind of money being pumped into the state election races. So that's his argument against, is that generally that's not the case because Wisconsin does their primary elections in a time where there's no other political elections going on. That's why he says there was a lot of money being pumped into the race. Obviously, a lot of people disagree with that statement, though.
11: Okay, that's Zach Boblet, the State House Bureau Chief for Kansas Public Radio, talking about Amendment 4 on the Kansas ballot coming up in August. Zach, thanks so much for your time today. Much appreciated.
12: Yeah, thanks for having me.
11: After a short break, we'll visit with Republican Charlotte O'Hara, a longtime government official in Johnson County who wants to be Kansas's next governor. I'm Steve Kraske, and you're listening to Up to Date on KCUR 89.3. We'll be right back.
13: 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Coming up today on Here Now, a conversation with legendary playwright Luis Valdez, who is considered the father of Chicano theater. He reflects on his life, growing up the son of farm workers, and his hit film, La Bamba, on Here and Now, today at noon, KCUR 89.3. Let's return to Up to Date with KCUR's Steve Kraske.
11: This is Up to Date on KCUR 89.3. I'm Steve Kraske. Today we're joined by Charlotte O'Hara, a candidate to become the next governor of the state of Kansas. Charlotte, welcome to Up to Date. So good to have you here.
14: Thank you. My pleasure.
11: I should point out she's a former state representative from Johnson County and a former county commissioner. And we should note that we've reached out to other candidates in this Republican primary, including Ty Masterson, Scott Schwab, and Philip Sarnecki. And we haven't heard back. That offer to have them on the program still stands. Well, Charlotte, let's get started here. You have several opponents you're facing in this primary, and among them is Ty Masterson, who's received this endorsement from President Trump. Why do you think you're the right person for the job instead of one of the other candidates on
14: the
11: ballot?
14: Okay, well, my experience, like you said, I have served in the Kansas House, and then I also served as a Johnson County Commissioner from 2021 to 2025. And I am bringing business experience because I was a general contractor for over 20 years, and my two sons and I have a small manufacturing company in Olathe. I own a couple of industrial buildings. So I am all hands on deck as far as political experience and business experience, which no one else has. And
11: candidates, Scott Schwab is a former state rep. He's Secretary of State. Ty Masterson is president of the state Senate. They've got some experience.
14: Oh, absolutely. They have experience. But they don't have a small business that is a working company right now. So I think that my experience both in the business world and the political world is very important. And I looked at each of these candidates because I really am not a glutton for punishment. Despite what some people say. So yeah. I looked at the field, and Ty Masterson is the king of tax incentives, and I will not go there. And then Scott Schwab is the same. And also Scott ordered the destruction of the 2020 ballots when ongoing criminal investigation in 2024. Chris Kobach, he asked that those ballots not be destroyed, and Scott went ahead and did destroy them. So that was off the list.
11: I'm not sure I know much about that to ask you more about it. But
14: okay, that's fine. And then Philip Sarnecki, I've known him for some time, and so I had coffee with him at the Corner Bakery February of 2025, and because he wanted me to join his campaign. Mm-hmm. And I said, well, let's have coffee and we'll talk about it. And he kept saying, oh, Charlotte, all these people are begging me to run. They're begging me to run. They're begging me to run. And finally I said, who? Terry Dunn and Clark Hunt were the two names that he stated.
11: Terry
14: and
11: Dunn owns a big construction firm.
14: J.E. Dunn. And they live
11: Clark
14: off
11: Hunt, obviously,
14: of,
11: owner of the Chiefs. Yeah.
14: Right. Both of them are kings of tax incentives.
11: Yeah.
14: So I didn't even explain. I said, well, and they live
11: Clark
14: off
11: Hunt,
14: of,
11: obviously,
14: yeah,
11: owner of the Chiefs. Yeah.
14: Right. Both of them are kings of tax incentives.

0: yes, I have stood solidly on that issue for a number of years. And this tax and spend mentality in Kansas, we have a long list of problems. But, you know, you can imagine my shock when after, probably like March, and especially in April, the Sarnecki campaign suddenly came out anti-tax incentives and anti-data centers and all of this stuff. And I was going, wow.
1: Well, is it possible he could, still have support from those two individuals and be opposed to tax incentives?
0: I think when you are being recruited by those folks, no, there's no doubt. And plus, you look at his campaign finance report, and it's big money that's supporting him.
1: You mentioned the state budget, and you said we have lots of problems, too much spending. I gather is what you're saying. Talk to me about that. What are we spending too much on?
0: Well, One thing that I'd like to talk about is education, because you know that I have a degree in education from KU and I homeschooled. So education is a very, very important thing for me and for the state, and is a very huge part of economic development, because if we don't have good schools,
1: right,
0: businesses do not want to be here. So,
1: and you don't think we have good schools?
0: When we have 70% of our fourth graders who are not proficient in math and reading, that's a problem.
1: That's why you've called the public education system in Kansas, you've described it as absolutely broken, right?
0: It is absolutely broken. And that brokenness is doing a great disservice to our children. And
1: so what needs to happen?
0: Okay, number one, we have tried the experiment of federalization of education since I think that was Jimmy Carter brought in the Department of Education, but George Bush brought in Common Core. He wanted to have standardization of education across the United States.
1: A lot of educators had trouble with that.
0: And absolutely has been an abysmal failure. All you have to do is look. All you have to do is look at the results. So we had Common Core. Now every student succeeds in social emotional learning and this, that, and the other. What we need to do is bring the control of schools back to the communities.
1: In fact, you have called for dismantling the Kansas Department
0: Absolutely.
1: Of Education, Charlotte.
0: I have.
1: You've also said the state of Kansas should refuse all federal
0: yes.
1: money
0: On,
1: for K through 12
0: yes.
1: education in
0: yes.
1: the state. What do you think the future of education then needs to look like if we're turning down millions of dollars for public schools?
0: Well, and we are spending millions of dollars to be in compliance. That's the dirty little secret, that to be in compliance with all of these federal regs takes a tremendous amount of effort and takes a tremendous amount of money.
1: Okay.
0: The State Department of Education costs us, just on the employee side, $300 million a year. These are paper shufflers.
1: Well, how does public education then survive without a State Department of Ed and without federal funding?
0: Well, you go back to the community. You go back to the community. You put all of the curriculum decisions at the local level.
1: And the cost as well, you're saying.
0: However, the cost is going to be a lot less without all of the state oversight. I mean, there's going to be oversight, but you have got to cut the strings from federal funds. And when I was in the
1: House, still talking about raising property taxes.
0: No, I'm not.
1: No, I'm not, because
0: look at the bloat in admin cost. The dollars are not getting to the classrooms. I mean, we're spending $18,500 per student per year, and that is not getting to the classroom teacher. Our system is broken. We have to do something different. And it's not nibbling around the edges. It's not going to work.
1: You're saying the entire cost of public education then has to come from the state of Kansas and from local taxing jurisdictions, right?
0: Yes, and we won't have the cost of the compliance of the federal mandates. And that is tremendously costly.
1: And you're convinced that cost would still end up with lower cost to Kansas taxpayers
0: What I am saying is that, number one, this system is not working. It is not working. Computers in the classroom, they are not working. This was an experiment that we started in the mid-90s.
1: Meaning the idea of computers in the classroom.
0: Well, we in Olathe, we passed a huge bond issue to buy computers in the mid-90s. I mean, this has been...

0: like a huge expense, it doesn't work.
1: Well, the time, it was seen as the path forward, though,
0: and
1: right?
0: It wasn't.
1: Okay.
0: And it isn't.
1: So others agree with that. Yeah.
0: Lots of mm-hmm. people. If you're an educator, you know that the hand-eye-brain coordination is so important, and that these kids need to be handwriting. They need to be doing their work on paper.
1: Sort of the way it used to be.
0: It worked. And phonics, we need to get back to phonics. But my message is the only way that we are going to improve our schools is to put all of the curriculum decisions at the local level and have community schools. Schools in liberal Kansas may not have the same curriculum that the schools have in Johnson County.
1: I want to make sure that by making that change, you can guarantee taxpayers that their costs for education will not go up.
0: We can't afford to spend any more than what we are spending right now.
1: So you guarantee that it wouldn't be any more expensive by saying no to millions of dollars from the federal government?
0: In my opinion, this will not be more expensive, and that our $18,500 expenditures will be
1: plenty.
0: And
1: I understand where you're coming from. I think what taxpayers are concerned about, so many of them are so frustrated with high property taxes, they want to make sure that a Charlotte O'Hara gubernatorial administration is not going to raise those property taxes.
0: Well, I want to abolish those property taxes and go to a use tax, and I testified in favor of SB 488, which is Michael Murphy's piece of legislation. And because right now what we have a two-tier property tax system. We have the property taxes that all of us pay, but then the well-connected, they have an entirely much lower rate because of all the tax incentives. I'll give you an example. The data center in DeSoto, they gave them a $50 billion industrial revenue bond, $50 billion.
1: Mm-hmm.
0: And the payment in lieu of taxes is 41 cents a square foot, 41 cents a square foot, which is approximately 10% of the property tax bill.
1: Yeah, I want to make sure I understand, though. You're saying no more property taxes going forward. You want to wipe out that
0: system.
1: So many Kansas leaders have said over the years that the Kansas financial tax system relies on this property sales and income.
0: Right.
1: You want to get rid of property altogether.
0: I want to get rid of property taxes because our system is so, it is broken. It is broken. And everyone who sees their property tax bills, except for the well-connected, know that it's broken.
1: So you're talking about a radically downsized state government, if I'm hearing you correctly.
0: I am talking about cutting bloat. I am talking about, instead of spending $572 million on a toll lane that no one uses in Johnson County.
1: You're talking about Highway 69 going south?
0: Yes, yes. Mm-hmm. And it's the joke. It's the joke of the people that live out here. Well, no one uses it. No one uses it. Meanwhile, Highway 83 from I-70 down to Garden City, they don't have one turning lane. They don't have one passing lane. And that highway is packed with semis. Ask me. I've been on it several times.
1: Right, right. So that's going to make government more affordable for Kansans. But again, you want to get rid of bloat. But Charlotte, if you get rid of property taxes, the argument's going to be you're getting rid of a lot more than bloat.
0: Oh, I'm not talking about not having something to replace it. We're going to put a use tax, which has in the Constitution specific exemptions, because the sales tax and the property tax has been exactly the same. It looks like Swiss cheese because of all the exemptions and abatements. That's a problem.
1: Okay.
0: That's a problem. We have to clean house and figure out how to do this correctly, because we are the high tax point on the prairie. We are the high tax point on the prairie, and giving money to companies to come into Johnson County, like Fiserv, we gave them $154 million to move from Milwaukee down to the Sprint campus,
1: mm-hmm.
0: and they have lost approximately 70% of their value in the last 12 months, the last time I checked. This is ludicrous.
1: How
0: about
1: the battery plant over in DeSoto?
0: Oh, my gosh.
1: Has that been a good idea?
0: No, absolutely not. Why in the world would we put a lithium battery plant on the west side of this metropolitan area when it's inevitable that there will be a thermal runaway event, also known as a fire?
1: you think the plant's vulnerable to getting to burning
0: absolutely.
1: Down?
0: Absolutely. No, I mean, it is. Lithium is a very flammable element.
1: I assume the Panasonic folks know that and are navigating those hazards forward.
0: I think that you need to look out at Moss Landing. They had a huge fire out on the Monterey Peninsula. I think that was in 2025.
1: Okay, let me just say I'm visiting with Charlotte O'Hara. She's a Republican candidate for Kansas governor. Her name will be on the ballot in August. She's a former Johnson County commissioner. She's a former state representative in the state as well. Another big debate in Kansas and around the country, for that matter, has been what to do about data centers, Charlotte.
0: Yes.
1: What do you think about the proliferation of data centers? What does it mean for Kansas in your view, and what should the governor do about it?
0: Well, this is a real hot issue.
1: Yes, it is.
0: And I don't know if you went out to my website and looked at any of my...
1: I did.
0: of my columns, but I have been adamantly against the data centers. In 2025, our supermajority Republican legislature passed SB 98, which gives data centers a 20-year sales tax exemption. And that's why those data centers are here right now. That is why.
1: You don't like that incentive?
0: Absolutely not. No way. There should be no local tax incentives. There should be no state incentives. And then we wouldn't have to worry about data centers because they wouldn't be here.
1: I mean, the argument is, you know, lawmakers say they're trying to create a state of Kansas that is a state that where young people would want to remain. There's going to be jobs for them, high-tech jobs, and that's sort of what the thinking is behind what they're doing.
0: Well, the data centers, I think the thing that I read that there's like 20 jobs on these huge. This is not jobs. And I have a radio ad now that's going out and saying that I finally figured out why we need all these data centers. And it's because of flock cameras that we have to have this data crunching ability to spy on us. I mean, this is unbelievable. I don't know if you've been reading about...
1: You say there's a connection between data centers and...
0: flock cameras.
1: And,
0: I mean, yes.
1: Cameras watching our movements.
0: Yes. I mean, that requires a lot of data crunching. Mm-hmm. And so, you know, it's part of the problem. Mm-hmm. So I have been going across the state of Kansas and fighting these data centers. And I was down in El Dorado a week ago, and I told him, I said, I know that you're concerned about being sued by these data centers because they have a ton of money. Mm-hmm. Just don't give anybody anything. No tax incentives. Just stop. Just stop right now. Take a breather.
1: So just to be clear, if we stop for a second and back up, you're talking about a state of Kansas that is very different
0: yes.
1: from the state of Kansas today. You want to make sweeping changes here.
0: I am not an edge nibbler.
1: Okay. Governor Brownback cut taxes famously. The state didn't go along with it. People rebelled. The legislature rebelled. You're talking about making tax cuts on the Sam Brownback kind of scale. What makes you think that would go over better this next time than it did the first time?
0: What I am saying is that we're going to go through and we're going to analyze what programs work. Here's a program that is in dire straits right now, is the Department of Children and Families. We spend $1 billion on that department. I see the tragedies of how that system isn't working every Tuesday afternoon when I'm at the Olathe Detention Center Bible study. Hmm. I'm sitting across the table from these kids.
1: Mm-hmm.
0: Last Tuesday, I was sitting across the table from a 10-year-old little girl, probably in the foster care system, and they move these children all the time. I mean, this system is horribly broken.
1: Well, let's go back to the broader question, though. As I asked you before, Governor Brownback cut taxes dramatically. People rebelled. You're talking about doing exactly the same thing.
0: No, I am not, because what he did...
1: You want to get rid of the property tax.
0: And then...
1: You want to get rid of federal funding for schools.
0: Replace it with a use tax.
1: Okay.
0: And the federal funds...
1: Is that an equal replacement?
0: If we find savings, no. I mean, if we find savings, we're going to reflect that in our budget.
1: But use taxes, in your view, would cover the loss of the property taxes?
0: Yes. I mean, there's a lot of work to do. We have to get rid of the bloat. I mean, there is no doubt there is a ton of bloat. And the SNAP programs and the Medicaid programs, those are two favorite places for scammers. That will be the two first ones that we will take.
1: Every state struggles with keeping those programs
0: absolutely,
1: you know, perfectly in mind.
0: Absolutely. But Steve, what I'm telling you is that our education system is broken. It's broken. Our Department of Children and Families is broken. It's broken. And tax incentives is absolutely out of control.
1: Let's talk about your proposal for use taxes. What are you talking about? Explain to our listeners what those use taxes would cover.
0: Okay, so if they would go out and take a look at Senator Michael Murphy's SB 488, that will be the foundation. Now, we haven't made final decisions as to how much this is going to be or what
1: you're talking about a use tax like on gasoline? What are we talking
0: about?
1: It
0: will be on most purchases, and it will be in the state constitution as what the exemptions will be so that the state legislators can't give more exemptions like decorating a Christmas tree, because that's what they've been doing for all these years.
1: But what kind of... What would be taxed under your proposal? Give our listeners a sense of what you're talking about.
0: It would be like a very minimum tax on like the first $10, and then
1: it's a regressive tax. The poor Kansans would pay a lot more than richer
0: Kansans. Right now, our property taxes are extremely regressive because it is the wealthy people that aren't paying any.
1: Then why repeat it through a use tax?
0: We have to replace some of the revenue. So number one, we're going to look at where we can cut and reduce and waste and fraud, inefficiencies, et cetera, et cetera, et cetera. And then we're going to bring this forth. And it's going to take a lot of work to get this is in the very beginning stages.
1: Mm-hmm.
0: This is going to take a lot of work to get down to the specific details. This is going to have to go through the state legislature. It's not like I have a magic wand, but I have a goal in mind,
1: mm-hmm.
0: and that is what we're going to work towards. But this idea of putting education back to the community, this is so empowering. Can you imagine? Let's say one school district wants to do classical education. Wonderful.
1: Okay.
0: So let's just say that that's Chanute, and they have just extraordinary success with it. That news is going to get out quickly, and people are going to go, wait a minute, I want my kid in that school district. Maybe we want to take our small business and move to Chanute.
1: We're going to have to leave it there. That's Charlotte O'Hara. She's a Republican candidate for governor in Kansas. She'll be on the August ballot. She's putting tens of thousands of miles on her car.
0: 46,000.
1: 46,000 driving around western Kansas, right?
0: All
1: right.
0: All over the state. I was in Baxter Springs yesterday.
1: Charlotte, thanks for coming in and sharing your views. I appreciate it.
0: Oh, thank you. I always enjoy visiting with you.
1: Up next, our lonely society. I'm Steve Kraske, and you're listening to Up to Date on KCUR 89.3. We'll be right back.
2: 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Coming up today on 1A, ICE pauses vehicle stops after the fatal shootings of two men, but President Trump gets the pause reversed. Senator Graham's death leaves a hole for the GOP, and IBM stock plunges on the impact of AI. That's on 1A today from 10 to noon on KCUR 89.3 NPR in Kansas City.
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1: And we're back. I'm Steve Kraske. You're listening to Up to Date on KCUR 89.3. TEDx KC is just around the corner, and this year's theme asks what it means to be human. Leading up to the July 24th event, we'll be previewing some of the speakers from the big event. Today, we're talking about the loneliness that so many people are experiencing and what it means for our intimate connections. Are we in the midst of an intimacy crisis? And if so, what's contributing to all that, given all the different ways we have to connect? Today, I'm joined by one of the TEDx KC speakers. That's Dr. Justin Garcia. He's the executive director of the Kinsey Institute at Indiana University and the author of The Intimate Animal. Dr. Garcia, nice to have you. Good morning.
4: Hi, good morning. Thrilled to be with you.
1: So experts say we're on the edge of this loneliness crisis. What does that mean exactly? What are we talking about?
4: Sure. We hear a lot about this loneliness epidemic, and there is certainly something going on. Often what we talk about is psychological loneliness. So this feeling that of not being connected or social isolation. Sometimes it is true social isolation. But for me, I'm an evolutionary biologist and anthropologist. So I was really struck by this idea that in this modern moment, we're more connected to people than ever before. But how do we have this growing sense of loneliness? And the health impacts are real. Researchers like Juliana Holt-Lunstedt have shown that social isolation and loneliness are as bad for your health as smoking 15 cigarettes a day.
1: Wow.
4: It's twice as unhealthy as obesity in terms of health outcomes, and it significantly increases your risk for premature mortality and death. So there's something serious with it. But to your question, what are we talking about? It's this feeling of not having our people, having others, of not feeling isolated. And in some cases, you truly physically are, but more often than not, it's that you feel that way, even if there are people around.
1: So what does explain this idea that we're more connected than ever, and yet we're struggling with intimacy, we're struggling with loneliness?
4: Yeah, your question actually unveils what I think is really going on, and that's that I think when we talk about loneliness, and we know that people are suffering from it, we know that there are high rates, we know that there's very serious health implications, I think in some ways we've focused on a symptom rather than what really is causing it. So what I tried to do in some of my work is zoom up a little bit more to say, how do we understand human social behavior? How do we understand human sociality? Whether we're dating or forming friendships or family networks, it's all part of the evolution of human social behavior. And in that context, I think we have more of an intimacy crisis. It's not that we are necessarily alone. It's that the depth of the relationships, the quality of the relationships, that so many of us can go on social media and there's maybe a few hundred or a few thousand people. You can get on a subway and see a few thousand people before you get to your office, depending on where you are. And but are those people that could take you to the hospital, that would help you to really think about a challenging, emotionally draining experience? More often than not, that answer is no. But that is precisely the thing that the human animal craves. We want to be seen and heard and known by others. We want to know that someone's going to catch us when we fall.
1: So are we victims then of social media, doctor? Is that what you're talking about?
4: I'm not super convinced that's the only issue, because there's a couple of caveats to the questions of social media and technology. The part that we are victims are, I think, is we've let technology too often distance us from each other. I have at the Kinsey Institute, in addition to our research on relationships, we have the largest research collection of materials related to sexuality and relationships in the world. And there's this one image that a photographer made. It's a couple in bed, and they're each texting each other, and they're saying, "Do you want to be, you want to be physical tonight?" And sitting side by side on their phones. And I think that's the crux, right? If you're using technology to say, "Honey, I'm going to be home later," or "Happy birthday to your siblings or your best friends," that's great. We're connecting through technology. The challenge is when we allow it to separate us, when you're not focused on the person across the table from you because we're looking at our phones or our social media. So it's a tool we could use better.
1: So that's maybe how our relationships and connections have changed, what you're just describing right now. That's different than it was 25 years ago.
4: Yeah, and I think different from millions of years ago when we saw the evolution of social monogamy and intense pair bonds in our species, that that we're being distracted from focusing on the people in front of us. I actually think it's, you know, I've studied dating for the last 20 years and courtship patterns, and I think it's actually the same thing that's happening in our dating relationships, that's happening in our families and our friendships. It's that we're not focusing on the person in front of us, that we have a sense of unlimited information. We can grab our phones, we can get on our laptops or our tablets, and we're not honing in really, are we having meaningful conversations with the people across the table from us? Are we telling them what inspires us, what frightens us, and asking the same of them?
1: Yeah.
4: That's the part that's missing. That, to me, is intimacy, the depth of those relationships. Even on dating, I'm a big fan of second dates because our data shows us the power of second dates. And so often people will have an initial interaction and say, oh, there's something there. Let me just move on. I know I can grab my phone and find someone else to have coffee with tomorrow. Hmm. And even if it's a struggle, the brain has a sense of an unlimited resource. And the problem is you don't focus in on the person in front of you. We know that about 70% of people have developed a relationship with someone they knew initially through work or informally. And what that tells us is that this love spark isn't instantaneous. You got to get to know someone. We're not giving ourselves the chance to get to know each other. And that is our intimacy crisis of today.
1: You know, and to your point, I was really struck by the opening of your book where you discuss mm-hmm. visiting a legal brothel out in mm-hmm. Nevada. And one of the house favorites on the menu of options that customers can select mm-hmm. from, there's an item titled the White Whale. It's mm-hmm. the most expensive item on the menu by far, and yep. yet it says a lot about what you're talking about. What is the White Whale?
4: Yeah, and thanks for bringing this up, Steve. When we were doing this, we were doing studies in Vegas, and we were in this legal brothel, and of all the things that people could, you drive about an hour, if you're in Vegas, it's in Pahrump, it's about an hour into the desert, and of all the things that people could do, and all the fantasies that they can enact, the thing they were willing to spend the most money on, the White Whale, was intimacy. And it's what's called the girlfriend experience. So in this club, it was women workers. And you
1: it may
4: could
1: not
4: spend,
1: even necessarily involve sex, you point out.
4: Exactly. And at the yeah. time, it was over $20,000. It was about $20,000. And it was really a date. And you would get two bottles. I still remember some of it. You would get two bottles of champagne and you would spend a few hours. There were these little cabanas on the other side of the pool. And you were really simulating this sense of intimacy, but it was a date. Now, maybe sex took place. Often it did. But there were so many other opportunities at a club like this, a legal brothel, for sexual activity. What people were willing to pay the most for was to couch that sense yeah. of anything erotic in this intimate context, in a date context. And I think that says so much about if you have the resources, what you're willing to do, what you're mm-hmm. willing to spend is just to feel connected to someone, not just in the physical sense, but physical with this sort of intimate romantic connection as well, even yeah. if it's fleeting.
1: In the book, you talk about social monogamy and sexual monogamy and how mm-hmm. so much of our unhappiness is from trying to keep those two things in alignment. Explain mm-hmm. that to us, Doctor. Why is there tension between these two ideas?
4: Oh, thank you, Steve. I love that you gave me the opportunity to talk about this. And for me, so as by training, as I said, I'm an evolutionary biologist. And when I think about monogamy, and we've written about monogamy in our studies, written about versions of non-monogamy and open relationships and infidelity, all the different ways that people structure their relationships. But at its core, something that is so different for biologists versus psychologists or sociologists when we talk about people's relationships is that biologists talk about two different pieces. There's social monogamy, which is the relationship structure, and sexual monogamy, which is fidelity. So what I tried to do in the book in The Intimate Animal was give that lens for how we think about our relationships. And when we understand that there are two different mechanisms, that there's evolutionary pressure on both those mechanisms, on one, the long-term pair bond, the having a companion to weather storms with, and on the other, novelty and excitement. When we can see that we have both of those drives, then we can approach our relationships in new ways, that they're both adaptive, in fact, because then some of the challenges in our relationships that many people will feel, maybe you have your person you feel connected to, but you feel you want more, you want novelty, you want excitement. You can either let that feeling drift you, pull you apart from your primary relationship. That's where we see infidelity. That's where we see boredom. Some people choose to open their relationship. About 1 in 5 Americans have at some point had an open relationship, according to our national studies. Or you could say, I'm going to take that craving, if you're in a relationship, I'm going to take that craving and I'm going to pull it into our relationship. And rather than have it be a distraction, we're going to take our desire for novelty and do it together. And you can microdose on that. You could say, we're going to try a new recipe every month. We're going to walk to a new park every week. We're going to, like, yes, vacation to Bali sounds great. That'll give you a real burst of excitement. That's not reasonable for everyone. So we can do things to bring novelty into our relationship and cultivate that curiosity and aliveness with each other.
1: So are human beings then wired to be monogamous? Because it sounds like you're saying the answer to that is no.
4: Well, I think it depends on what part. I believe we are wired for social monogamy. Only about 3% of mammals are. The fact that we have the architecture to fall so deeply in love and stay in love so long, that it's even capable in our physiology. Quite a lot of evidence that we have social monogamy, it's tendencies. But we also have tendencies for sexual variety. So it's a complicated question because it depends on what part we're talking about. Yes, I do think we're wired for social monogamy. I think the question of sexual fidelity is one about how we choose to structure our relationships. And I'm not a moralist about it. I think it's just a question of how individuals choose to structure their relationships. Are we capable of lifelong fidelity? Absolutely. Plenty of people are. There are also so many people who don't want that. So it's a question of how we choose to navigate in our relationships. If we want to try to get it, then we need to manage that. We need to manage that distinction between social and sexual monogamy in our desires.
1: I'm visiting with Dr. Justin Garcia. He's executive director of the Kinsey Institute at Indiana University. He's the author of The Intimate Animal. He'll be speaking at this year's TEDxKC, 6 p.m. July 24th at the Kauffman Center for the Performing Arts. For ticket information, visit TEDxKC.org. You know, is the loneliness epidemic something that's just a U.S. phenomenon, doctor, or is this something that's common and has roots across the globe?
4: Oh, it's what's so interesting about this question of loneliness is we're seeing in nation after nation that it's really a global phenomenon, feeling of disconnection. In some cases, countries are doing something about it. So we're seeing these cases of ministers of loneliness and encouraging visas for marriage. And loneliness, what's so interesting is sometimes you could be lonely at work or in your friendships and families, and sometimes you're lonely in a marriage. So this issue that it's not just about physical proximity, really a psychological, and increasingly we talk about it as a public health problem, and we're seeing it in country after country. Now, what's interesting is most of the countries it's been observed have what do we call weird societies, Western, educated, industrial, rich, and developed. And so a lot of Western societies, and in many of those cases, we also see disruption of the nuclear family. So we see that we're living in ways that are just different from the context in which we evolved. Again, not necessarily good or bad, but it poses new challenges for our feeling, our sense of connection and our deep instincts for intimacy.
1: In more primitive societies, do we see things sort of remaining the way they used to be, to speak broadly, doctor?
4: Yeah, so if we look at societies perhaps that are more family-based or hunter-gatherers, some of the comparisons are a little challenging because they tend to be smaller. So one of the things that's true is that we probably evolved in a context of knowing about 150 people in our communities. Now, that's very different. I grew up in an apartment building in New York City. There were hundreds of neighbors you had just in your building, no less who was across the street and down the block and around the corner. So we live in contexts that are different. We go to universities. Where I am at IU, we have over 45,000 students, right, who are the same age in a relatively small place. So we live in a context that's so different from our evolutionary patterns. When we look at other societies, part of the issue is family structures are very different. And also, when it comes to growing families and reproduction and family formation, you kind of have a whole village involved. That's less so the case today. I mean, there's been a lot of reports of increasingly people trying to rely on grandparents for childcare because we don't have the safety net, at least in the United States. But that tells a story, I think, about something broader, about how we structure families, how we structure social lives, how we structure social support, and not necessarily having that.
1: You talk in your book, again, it's titled The Intimate Animal, about the idea of soulmates. Do they exist?
4: So I think that's such a good question, but I always like to reframe it. I'm sorry, Steve. And I think because my answer is no, I don't think there are these ways of soulmates than the way that we traditionally think of it. That
1: there's one person out there that's been waiting for you your entire life. Yeah.
4: In this sort of sea of billions of people, we just have to find that one. I don't think there is evidence for that. I think, in fact, we probably have lots of so-called soulmates. And we have people who are our person, as some people will say. And I think that's different. That's finding someone who you're okay with their quirks, that you find them charming and not annoying, that you are you can kind of learn to live with each other's idiosyncrasies, and that you can celebrate each other. So the fact is, I think about I'm in a college town, and when you're here, right, it's very different from the place I grew up. It's very different from how do you find your partner. There's plenty of places in the world you could find your partners, but how do you find the one that's right for who you are in this moment, in this particular place? So soulmates are contextual to who we are and where we are.
1: Well, Doctor, I'm going to give you a minute here to tell us how we can resolve this intimacy crisis in our country. Do you have a prescription? How do we move forward in a healthier manner?
4: Oh, I do. And I think part of the challenge is that we don't need to just be lonely or be afraid or be unhappy in our relationships. What we need to do is the more we understand who we are in our biology and the science of connection, we can grab that. We can grab Mother Nature by the horns and say, I want to integrate some of that into my life. So if we say that our relationships feel bored, find ways to introduce novelty. If you find that you're being distracted, have open conversations about the structure of your relationships. If we feel lonely, find ways to have meaningful connection with others. Find friends, play group sports, develop hobbies. So, even in the cases of some young, one of the things that young people will say, oh, they're video gaming and that's not good for social connection. Depends on what kind of video games. If they're wearing a headset and talking to their friends and playing in teams and coordinating strategy, it's more social than we might think.
1: Well, that's Dr. Justin Garcia. He's one of this year's TEDxKC speakers. Again, it's TEDxKC this year, 6 p.m., July 24th at the Kauffman Center. For tickets, TEDxKC.org. Dr. Garcia, thanks so much for your time today.
4: Thank you. See you next week.
1: You bet. See you next week. Our show is produced by Zach Wilson, Elizabeth Ruiz, Hallie Jackson, Gabby Lacey, and Nora Crutcher McGowan. Paul Nakatura works our board. The great Bobby Watson wrote and performed our theme song. Have a great weekend, all. If you have an hour, check out the Sound Mandela at the Unicorn Theater. 100 speakers, incredible music. It'll blow you away. Nothing like it anywhere else in the country. I'm Steve Kraske. You've been listening to Up to Date on KCUR 89.3. We'll talk to you again on Monday.

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3: President Trump cries foul on elections. His AG pick faces a grilling, and ICE makes another deadly traffic stop. From WAMU and NPR in Washington, this is 1A. Hi, I'm Nyla Boodoo. Today on the Friday News Roundup, unfounded claims from the president in a primetime address on election integrity.
4: This is worse than any third world country. There's no third world country that has elections like we have.
3: What's behind his speech and how it could influence the midterm elections around the corner. Also this hour, a federal push-pull over ICE traffic stops after yet another person is killed at the hands of an immigration agent. And finally, some answers on the origins of the parasitic illness cyclospora after this news.
5: Live from NPR News in Washington, I'm Windsor Johnston. The United States is expanding its airstrike campaign against Iran. The U.S. military struck Iranian bridges and power infrastructure overnight. NPR's Jana Rapp reports Tehran retaliated by hitting military targets across the region.
6: The U.S. military says it struck dozens of Iranian targets overnight in attacks meant to degrade Iranian military capability. The targets included six bridges in a southern Iranian province along the Strait of Hormuz and electrical installations. Deliberate attacks on civilian infrastructure could be considered war crimes under international law. Iran said it struck U.S. military targets in Qatar, Bahrain, Kuwait, and Oman in retaliation. In the Kurdistan region of Iraq, an opposition group said at least eight Iranian Kurdish fighters were killed in an Iranian airstrike. Jane Araf, NPR News, Amman.
5: Lettuce grown in Mexico has been linked to a multi-state outbreak of cyclospora. NPR's Allison Aubrey reports the Food and Drug Administration is warning do not eat shredded iceberg lettuce served at Taco Bell locations in the impacted states.
7: The multi-state outbreak includes cyclospora cases in Indiana, Kentucky, Michigan, Ohio, and West Virginia. Investigators at the CDC found 1,644 people infected with cyclospora reported eating Taco Bell in these five states. An analysis of 190 cyclospora cases in Michigan, where the person reported eating at Taco Bell, found 90% of those interviewed reported eating iceberg lettuce. In a statement from Taco Bell, the company says it's taken immediate action to voluntarily remove potential impacted lettuce in these states. FDA's traceback investigation has identified a single supplier of iceberg lettuce from Mexico. The diarrheal illness, which also leads to fatigue and loss of appetite, was first identified in May and has hospitalized dozens. Allison Aubrey, NPR News.
5: President Trump addressed the nation last night, arguing that newly declassified intelligence shows serious vulnerabilities in U.S. elections. Democratic Representative Jim Himes of Connecticut tells NPR that Trump's argument specifically focuses on the election he lost.
8: He made a case that our elections were corrupt. Now, by the way, not the 2016 election that he won or the 2024 election that he won, but the 2020 election, which he did not actually win. Apparently, Democrats forgot, or the Chinese or others forgot, how to compromise elections in the two that he won.
5: Trump also used his speech to press Congress to pass the Save America Act, one of his top legislative priorities. The measure would require proof of U.S. citizenship to register to vote and photo identification to cast a ballot in federal elections. The bill does not have the votes to pass in the Senate. This is NPR News in Washington. Torrential rain has triggered widespread flooding across parts of central Texas. Governor Greg Abbott says at least two people have died.
9: One is a male near Comfort who was swept away in an RV. Another is a female in Uvalde who was swept away while driving on a road.
5: More than 200 people have been rescued as rivers surged. Some areas have received up to 28 inches of rain. This will be the opening weekend for Christopher Nolan's The Odyssey. As NPR's Bob Mondello reports, some IMAX theaters report being sold out a full year in advance.
10: Just putting tickets on sale a year in advance was unprecedented for a Hollywood blockbuster.
11: Ethic has a kingdom waiting for a king.
10: But Christopher Nolan, director of the Dark Knight Batman trilogy and Best Picture Oscar winner Oppenheimer, has super fans. So when the 25 North American theaters equipped to show The Odyssey in the biggest of widescreen formats, IMAX 70mm, first put tickets on sale for this weekend screenings back in July of last year, the fans bought up every ticket.
12: Help me go home.
10: Happily for general audiences, considering that The Odyssey has received near unanimous critical raves, tickets are still available at the 450 IMAX theaters in the U.S. that are not equipped for 70mm and in more than 3,000 conventional theaters. Bob Mondello, NPR News.
5: On Wall Street, the Dow was down 61 points. I'm Windsor Johnston, NPR News in Washington.
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0: 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I'm Paul Nyakatura. Good morning.

0: 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Coming up on the next Science Friday, the tick-borne red meat allergy, alpha-gal syndrome, is on the rise. Scientists are racing to understand why some people are tick magnets while others are not. We'll have the latest on Science Friday, today from 1 to 3 on KCUR 89.3. Sunny skies, 82 degrees here in Midtown, expecting a high of 91 today. Slight chance we'll have some showers after 3 p.m. otherwise. Clear skies and a low of 75 expected for this evening. 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
4: It's the Friday News Roundup. I'm Nyla Boodoo. Here with us, Amanda Becker, national reporter for the 19th News, Shelley Banjo, deputy editor-in-chief of Semaphore, and Arthur Delaney, senior reporter for HuffPost. Let's jump right back in with last night's primetime address by the president. Trump focused much of the speech on election security and his widely debunked claims of widespread voter fraud in the 2020 election that he lost.
5: For many years, I've called for bold, swift, and decisive action to protect the integrity of America's elections. Every American deserves to know that when they cast their vote, that vote will be counted accurately in a system, and that is to make that system secure, one where cheating and interference are not just difficult, but virtually impossible.
4: Amanda, the president declassified some documents.
5: Interference are not just difficult, but virtually impossible.

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1: 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The startling answer, research shows, is only 4% of the population. But being a dissident is about more than showing up. We hear the advice gleaned from more than 100 of them worldwide next time on 1A.

0: 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Coming up today on Science Friday, cases of foodborne illness from the parasite Cyclospora are popping up across the country. Why can't we figure out where the bug is coming from? We'll learn more about it on Science Friday today from 1 to 3 on KCUR. Sunny skies, 85 degrees currently, expecting a high of 90 today. Slight chance we'll see some showers in our afternoon, otherwise looking at clear skies and a low of 75 for this evening.
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2: 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It's been great. 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
1: I'm Tom Papa, filling in for Peter Sagal. 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
3: 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And from the estate of Joan B. Kroc, whose bequest serves as an enduring investment in the future of public radio and seeks to help NPR produce programming that meets the highest standards of public service in journalism and cultural expression. 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
4: This is 1A. I'm Nyla Boodoo. Let's get back to 1A's International News Roundup with our expert panel, Greg Karlstrom, Middle East correspondent at The Economist, Joyce Gottem, editor-in-chief of El Monitor, and Robbie Grammer, national security reporter at The Wall Street Journal. 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As we're talking, Greg was just talking before the break about regional actors. Joyce, can I just ask you, as we think about widening this conversation out to other regional actors, are you seeing any other ways out of this with neighboring states, particularly with the Strait of Hormuz situation?
5: Great question. It's increasingly, Nyla, looking like these regional states are looking for Plan B to bypass Hormuz. So just this week, we've seen the Iraqi prime minister in Washington sign a major deal with Chevron for an Iraq-Syria pipeline that would allow Iraqi oil, 5% of the global market, to go through Syria into the Mediterranean since Hormuz is blocked. The UAE is looking into doing its own exit pipelines through the port of Fujairah, for example. The Saudis are also looking south. Turkey, for example, is increasingly very appealing for Europe and other countries to get that oil that's stuck in Hormuz. So I think the region is at a point where they're no longer waiting for a breakthrough, a major breakthrough on the maritime strategy for this war and looking at Hormuz. So I think the region is at a point where they're no longer waiting.

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4: 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I'm Ilse Chang.
5: And I'm Scott Detrow. Something Elsa and I appreciate, the 80s are back.
4: That's right. At least this week they are. 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
1: This is KCUR 89.3, a service of the University of Missouri, Kansas City. I'm Lori Arberg. Good evening to you. It is 6:28. Marketplace is back Monday evening at 6. Stay with us next for The Daily, just over a minute from now. 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
6: There are concerns that there were not the same defensive countermeasures, including advanced anti-missile capabilities installed on Air Force One. People told us that there just wasn't the time to put all of those critical systems on the plane.
7: I'm Michael Barbaro. 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
8: PR News in New York City, I'm Dwahli Saikautau. A gray and orange haze is expected to linger in the skies over the Northeast and Midwest through the weekend because of record wildfires in Canada. Ontario Premier Doug Ford said as of this morning, more than 190 fires were still burning and evacuation orders are in place in northwestern Ontario.
9: We have over 100 aircraft in the air, combinations of helicopter, water bombers, and airplane water bombers as well.
8: He said almost 1.5 million acres burned last year. Today, it's already surpassed this. Meanwhile, President Trump, in a social media post today, threatened to increase tariffs on Canadian goods, blaming Canada for not properly maintaining its forest and brush. Trump said the U.S. is being unnecessarily invaded by, quote, filthy, polluted, and unhealthy air. More than 30 inches of rain caused severe flooding in Texas this week, leaving at least two people dead. Chelsea Zhu of member station KUT reports there were hundreds of water rescues.
10: Some cities in Texas have seen more than 20 inches of rain since Monday. Slow-moving storms have repeatedly drenched large parts of